0: Americans know about tribal people. So they have these crazy ideas and misconceptions about us. So I thought, here's my chance to try to correct some of that information about housing, about how we live, about how we make money, things we do.
1: Tribal Trails is GPS activated, so all drivers need to do is open the app and start a tour. During your drive, the app will detect where you're at and point out different monuments, houses, or landmarks.
0: You don't have to look at your app. You just put it right there on your dashboard. It doesn't have to be visible because I don't show pictures because I think, you know, you're driving. You don't have time to be looking at pictures and things like that. You just want to hear.
1: Joe says the app is meant to be a bridge for curious travelers wanting to know more about Native American communities and the Southwest.
0: More like bringing down that barrier and inviting them to go eventually visit the tribe.
1: Joe is currently working on including more tours in Albuquerque and Santa Fe. The app is free to download on either the Apple Store or iOS. For National Native News, I'm Jeanette Didios.
2: The Commercial King Salmon Fishery opened July 1st for trawlers in southeast Alaska. In the first king opener of the season, trawlers can catch just over 81,000 Chinook salmon, roughly 70% of the allocated summer kings. The allocation is set by the Pacific Salmon Commission under the terms of the Pacific Salmon Treaty between the United States and Canada. A press release from the Alaska Department of Fish and Game said that based on summer harvest rates in previous years with a similar amount of fish, state fisheries biologists anticipate it will take trawlers anywhere from 7 to 10 days to catch the 81,000 Chinook. The fishery typically opens a second time in August for trawlers to target the remaining treaty kings. This story was provided by KCAW's Catherine Rose. The National Congress of American Indians is urging tribal nations to remain vigilant in protecting Native voting rights following a recent U.S. Supreme Court decision on mail-in ballots. The organization issued the statement after a high court upheld a Mississippi law allowing ballots postmarked by Election Day to be counted if they arrive afterward. NCAI says the ruling is especially important for many tribal communities, where mail service delays and long distances can make it difficult for ballots to reach election offices on time. NCAI joined the Alaska Federation of Natives and the Native American Rights Fund in filing a Friend of the Court brief, arguing that rural and remote Native voters face unique barriers to casting ballots. While welcoming the decision, the organization says threats to Native voting rights remain and is encouraging tribal governments and citizens to continue monitoring election policies and preparing to ensure Native voices are heard in future elections. I'm Jill Freitas.

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3: 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I'm Adam Howard, sitting in today for David Remnick.
4: New York, how you feeling tonight?
3: There's no doubt the unofficial anthem of New York City is Empire State of Mind, the Jay-Z song with that unforgettable hook sung by Alicia Keys. So it was only fitting that when New York celebrated the Knicks with a triumphant parade, Alicia Keys took the stage at City Hall. You could see Knicks captain Jalen Brunson and New York City Mayor Zoran Mamdani grooving along in the background. It was a classic New York moment for an artist who is herself classic New York. Alicia Keys' musical, Hell's Kitchen, uses her songs to tell a story about a teenager growing up in Manhattan, right near Times Square. It won two Tony Awards, including Best Actress in a Musical, for Malia Joy Moon in her first appearance on Broadway. Alicia Keys talked with David Remnick when the show was still in previews in 2024.
4: We're recording, and he said that the level looks fantastic. It's going to be the most phenomenal level you ever had.
3: Hell's Kitchen just started a national tour, starting in Las Vegas and going all over the country. Here's David Remnick with Alicia Keys.
5: Can you pin down how long it's been in the making in your mind, from first conception to right now delivering the baby?
4: I'm going for 13 years. Because I know it was before my first son was born. And then I know that Chris and I, the book writer, Chris Diaz, we talk often about that even when Egypt was very, very little, like just born, we were talking through the concept and how we want to develop the characters and all of these things. So,
5: and what was the original idea? What was the original impetus to do that? You had to have a huge career as a singer, as a songwriter, as a performer. And this is something entirely different, even though I know you love musicals in general. But for you to do this on an autobiographical basis, to make your life the centerpiece of this work, how did that begin?
4: Well, first, I do want to say that this isn't autobiographical. I think that's important to say, because I think a lot of people think autobiographical and they think quite literal, like every single piece. But is definitely based on the experiences that I had growing up in New York. And so in that way, it's very, very real. It's very authentic. It's very genuine. And so that was a bit of the impetus of, like, why is this important to me? And why I felt motivated and eager to create something that really reflected the level of diversity that I've been blessed to grow up with. And for also it to be set in Manhattan Plaza, which is the building that I grew up in and is a quite unique building because it's a subsidized rent-controlled living for artists who, as we know, oftentimes there's months they go without work, or there's times when you have more work. And, you know, it's a fluctuating lifestyle. And my mother would have never been able to raise me in the city if we hadn't lived there.
5: Did you find the 3-4 minute record, the song form, limiting in some way, and you wanted to break out of it and do something larger on the screen? Did you see things on stage that you thought, oh, this, I like this form. This could really fit for me. This could work for something called Hell's Kitchen, and based at least on my own story.
4: I love songwriting, and it's such a beautiful way to capture a moment, an emotion, a special, you know, a special feeling. But, you know, I do also love performance. And my mother, she was born in Toledo, Ohio. She's the quintessential New York story, I like to say. She was born in Toledo, Ohio, and moved to New York City to follow her dreams of dancing and acting. She went to NYU, and that was how she got here. That was why I was born here. That's the reason why, la, la, la. So I think that because of that, and because of her love of acting and her love of theater specifically, I was really introduced to the theater world from a very young age. You know, I remember we would stand on the like lower price ticket line, the TKS line, and everybody be there and you get your tickets and you go to the show. And I was able to really see different worlds, different creative experiences from a young age. And, like, I'll never forget seeing Bring in the Noise, Bring in the Funk. That was the first time I felt, whoa, one, I see myself up there, or I feel rhythm, I feel dance, I feel power, I feel street, I feel, you know, these different New York experiences. And so I was very attracted to that. And so now as I look back at it, it's so thrilling to be able to merge two worlds together, this kind of contemporary music world with this musical theater world.
5: Talk to me about the neighborhood. The show is called Hell's Kitchen. And it's, of course, it's cheek by jowl with what we think of in our imaginations and in reality of the Great White Way, Broadway.
4: Right. And,
5: exactly. So talk to me about that side by sideness that you grew up with. You grew up in the middle of. You're growing up in Manhattan Plaza in Hell's Kitchen. What was the Hell's Kitchen of your childhood and adolescence? And how did it coexist with this street of dreams, this Broadway that you were so taken with, and that becomes the subject also of your show?
4: You're so right. And, you know, Hell's Kitchen when I was growing up was literally perfectly described in that name. Like, you know, and those who lived or walked the streets of Hell's Kitchen, I always like to say that it was the place of the have-nots. Like, it was the place where everyone who kind of didn't belong anywhere accumulated. Prostitutes, drug dealers, pimps, you know, X-rated theaters, you know, all kinds of grimy Hell's Kitchen-esque vibe was all up in there. And so I think that in a lot of ways, being so close to that reality all the time, it really hardened me. It really kind of gave me a certain grit and definitely a certain way to protect myself. And I also think, to your point, there was this unique balance between that grime and then the potential of Broadway.
5: You started playing the piano, I think, at 7 years old. When did the dream of doing it as a real performer, as a professional, enter into your mind? 7 and a half?
4: Probably 4, because
5: even before you sat down at the keys.
4: Yeah, because I remember really being introduced to music through my very first kindergarten teacher. She was one of those people that, even to this day, she's still alive. And, you know, she was always had some scheme up her sleeve. She was going to get us to sing at the this place and get us to perform at the that place. And, you know, we always kind of had to, okay. And I think that that was a wonderful experience for me to try things that was quite nerve-wracking. But the minute I opened my mouth, I learned this song and I sang. I just felt something that I was like, this is something that takes away all the nerves, all the fear, all the things that get in our way.
5: Do you remember what you were singing at that point?
4: I do. It was Somewhere Over the Rainbow. It was for The Wizard of Oz. It was like the quintessential song that would open your mind like that. You know, it's the song we just released for Hell's Kitchen called Kaleidoscope. Is very much this Somewhere Over the Rainbow kind of feeling of, you know, your mind opening and realizing that there's more for you out there in the world.

0: about a life of a young girl in her 17th year and how she is trying to find her way out from under everybody's expectations, everybody's demands, everybody's, you know, weighted things that end up on all of our shoulders. Mm. Because people really, they want to protect us, but they in a lot of ways stifle us. And so she's in that very critical time in her life. She's looking for more. She's feeling quite rebellious. She doesn't want to just be told what to do and just, you know, be treated as a little girl. She really is looking for her muse.
1: So your main character is 17 years old and she's named?
0: Allie.
1: Which
0: she's
1: you
0: named
1: were.
0: Allie. And some people call me Allie, but not many.
1: Not even then?
0: Nope. That's a very special reserved name for only the very, very, very, very most intimate to me. So people really didn't call me that. They call me Alicia. They call me Lello. I had another nickname, Lello.

0: So her name is Allie. And she's 17. She's really looking for her muse, and she finds a woman who is named Miss Liza Jane, and she ends up being quite the mentor for her. She opens her universe to the craft of piano playing, actually. Mm. And so she's a skilled, beautiful classical pianist. And so when she hears her in the Ellington Room, which is this kind of multi-purpose room in Manhattan Plaza that really exists, she's blown away, and she feels like she's found what maybe's been calling her. Her mother's raising her as a single mother, and she is really doing everything she possibly can to hope that she could escape all the traps her mom, Jersey, has had to endure.
1: Has your mom been able to see the show?
0: Yes, she has.
1: I want to hear all about that. How did she react moment by moment? Did you sit with her?
0: Of course. Yeah. First of all, she's at the Public. While Hell's Kitchen was at the Public, she went at least 2 times a week. And she is the world's best audience member, no question. She's going to scream. She's going to yell. She's going to ooh. She's going to ah. She's going to sing as if she never saw it before.
1: It must also have been a deeply emotional, fascinating thing to cast someone to play the character that is essentially you. Tell me about...
0: You're going to stop that. I told you it's not autobiographical, yeah, and you're not going to keep saying that.
1: Yeah, I know. But on the other hand, you keep giving it away, saying how autobiographical it is, but we won't argue. Tell me about casting this
0: Allie.
1: Young actress. What was was it an audition process, or did you go to see people perform around town? How did it work?
0: Yeah, it was an audition process. We have a tremendous casting agency, and they were able to bring forth a lot of different, a lot of different options. I've definitely been notoriously hard on everybody because it really has to resonate and feel pure. And so we auditioned a couple of different people, and then all of a sudden, Malia kind of showed up. And we were like, She would have this tenderness and this ability to tap into these emotional places that felt really sincere.
1: Now, any number of the songs in the show are songs that you've recorded and made hits, gigantic hits in the past. But there's also, I think, 4 new songs?
0: Yes, there are new songs. And it's been really, it's been great to kind of see what works in regards to the songs that you might be familiar with. It's also been wonderful to see what works with songs that have been in my catalog but are not the quote-unquote gigantic hits. Mm-hmm. And there's a really special way to connect with them. And in some ways, I feel, man, these songs must have been written for this.

0: Talk to me a little bit about songwriting, something that you've been doing since you're quite young. I think maybe 11 years old was the first time you were writing songs?
1: Yeah, I think you're right. 11, yes.
0: How has that process changed for you over time?
1: Surely I've definitely gotten more accustomed to how it kind of happens. At first, mostly I was writing out of pain or passion or an experience or things like that. And that's really how I always write. Mm-hmm. So that hasn't changed too much, but I do think that with growing, I learned how to just create the container for what wants to be held. And then also recognizing that through that creation, sometimes there's different ways it comes about. If anything has changed, it's that I realize that I never know how it's going to happen. Ever. Never.
0: Well, take a song, an early song like Fallen, which I think is also in the show.
1: It is. It is. It's really cool. The way we put it in there, it's totally unexpected. You've never heard it sung like this before.
0: How did it come about?
1: Like the song itself.
0: Yeah.
1: The song itself was really written. I remember writing it in my first car, which was a Mazda 626. And at the time I was living in Harlem, and I was also going back to my mother's house because she had the piano, and I would go to my mother's house to play the piano, but I wasn't really living there anymore. And I remember feeling kind of frustrated about a very early relationship I was in. And it was like, sometimes it was so good. And then we'd be like arguing and be frustrated, and it was annoying. And then I didn't get it. And then we were like, what was happening? And I remember being in my car, like feeling that back and forth and back and forth. And I remember singing this kind of hook thingy, mm-hmm. something. I was doing something, something, and I was recording it in my phone or my voice notes. And then I got to my mother's house, and I sat at the piano, and I kind of played these basic chords. And somehow between there and there and there, all of that emotion and feeling kind of revealed itself in this song.

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0: This is the New Yorker Radio Hour. I'm Adam Howard. We've been hearing from Alicia Keys, one of the top R&B singers of our time, with a huge string of hits and Grammy Awards. Her musical, Hell's Kitchen, which opened on Broadway, is now touring the country. It's loosely based on Keys' own experiences. The main character is a teenage girl named Allie, growing up in the gritty New York of the 1980s, falling in love with music and wanting to get out into the world. She has a love interest, but the crucial relationship in the show is really between the girl and her protective mother. Keys herself grew up early. She had a record deal and was struggling with the music industry while she was in her teens. Here's David Remnick talking with Alicia Keys in 2024.
1: Now, you are so committed. You've been so devoted to this pursuit for such a long time. And at the same time, I think I'm getting this right, you really seriously considered getting out of the music business. There was a time that you were burned out. You booked a trip to Egypt, I think it was, only after you'd run a full marathon in Greece. What was happening with you? You would, God only knows, you had made it. Now you're trying to think about going out the back door.
2: You know, I don't know if I ever felt like I was going to not be a part of music, but I definitely, for sure, experienced a very, critical time to recognize how much you have to protect your spirit. And whether you're in music or whether you're a doctor or whether you're a hedge fund person, it doesn't matter who you are. If you're in college, you have to protect your spirit, and the world won't do it for you. They really won't. And a lot of times we're out here chasing what we think is success or what we think is a dream or whatever it is that we want to achieve. And oftentimes we're forgetting about how to continue to be a whole human being and a whole person. And at the time that you're referring to, I was so eager to be successful. I was so eager to, you only get one shot at a dream. So here it is. And you see it right in front of you and you get all these opportunities and you're running after them and you say, I could do this and I could do that and I could also do that. And sure, I could do that. But I didn't really get any sleep, but I could still do it because maybe tomorrow they won't ask me again. And you have all these feelings of like fear and lack that you won't ever have the chance to do these things again. And so it depletes you. And so at that point I was realizing that I lost a part of myself, or I had never found it yet, and I needed to slow down. Since then I've messed it up 100,000 times more. I had no boundaries. I still didn't create space. I had people that didn't have my best interests in my world. But slowly but surely you start to realize, you have to take control of your life.
1: But you've talked sometimes about the loss of what you've called sweet anonymity. And yet there you are, halftime at the Super Bowl, you're on concert stages, you're about to open a big show. What is that like to lose the gray zone pretty much forever? I don't know how you get that back.
2: I feel like I have found a good balance. I think that a lot of times I realize that it's also where you go. Mm. If I go upstate and take a hike among the trees, there's a few other people on the trail and I'm just doing my thing and everybody's just trying to get
1: so
2: to the top of the mountain.
1: You're a girl who believes in trees?
2: I do.
1: Oh, man.
2: Not in the beginning. I was

0: How did you hear that? And how did you react?
1: You know, the craziest part is that the person who told me about Bob Dylan writing a song with my name in it and Hell's Kitchen, he had a premonition of this musical that was John Mayer. And he was like, did you know that Bob Dylan wrote a song with your name in it about you? And I was like, what? What are you talking about? I had no idea, because he was so early, you know, to it, that I just it hadn't made its way to me yet. Thunder on the mountain, rolling like a drum on a sleepover. And so, of course, then I'm in shock.
0: Did you meet?
1: So I'm like, I felt like we couldn't meet. I was like, there's no way we can meet. Like, if you wrote that amazing song and put me in it, I just feel like I just need to forever see you from afar and just be in awe of the greatness. So we actually didn't. We didn't.
0: Now, it's a good thing you really stuck through that hard time that you were describing earlier, because fast on its heels came tracks on Jay-Z's album Empire State of Mind, which came out in 2009.

0: me a little bit about that collaboration. You've had so many amazing collaborations. That may be the most famous single to come out of a collaboration. What was that like? What's that working process like?
1: Well, I think what was unique about that process is I was right at the precipice of making a lot of changes in my life. And, you know, sometimes there's different relationships that you have and you hold on to. And, you know, you don't know how to move from them. But during this process, I remember hearing from somebody else that Jay-Z was really trying to make sure I heard this song. And I'm like, what song? I never heard the song. And so he was saying that he was going through all the channels, all the professional channels and all the things to get me the song. And like nobody was answering him back. Like nobody was getting back to him. And so he started to think of like, well, who else can I call? Like
0: Nobody was returning his calls?
1: For what? I don't know why. Or
0: what's that
1: it
0: about?
1: Was just... Have no idea, but like I said, there were some needs for some change, and I was just on the precipice of kind of learning that.
0: Heads were going to roll.
1: I mean, shouldn't I at least know about something coming from a esteemed, you know, friend? You know what I mean? So anyway. Of course, then I was like, are you kidding me? Let me come see you and let me listen to what it is. And I remember sitting in the room with him and he had kind of the very bare bones of the song. But immediately you could feel this energy and this great, like uplifting, triumph in the music and the song. And of course, about our city, you know, but funny enough, creating that song was definitely not kind of normal to me. Because I'm a kind of a true school creator where I really like to be in the room with people that I work with, that I'm creating with. I'm cutting the bass lines and I'm playing the Moog parts and I'm, you know, we're putting it all together and we're together.
0: Old school.
1: If we're going to write together, we're going to be in the same room. We're going to be like feeling the whatever and we're going to like create it. I really like that the best. And in this case, he was kind of on one side of the planet. I was on another side of the planet and we had
0: and
1: to get it done.
0: And you're sending files back and forth.
1: Sharing across files. Yeah. And that was one of my first experiences kind of doing it like that, which is why there's also quite a funny story that came from it that I cut the first vocals in LA and I send it to him and he asked me to redo it.
0: Excuse me?
1: It was a good idea because I was sick. I was trying to get it done because he was on deadline.
0: Did you have laryngitis or something?
1: I didn't have laryngitis, but I had like a cold, and so you could hear it in my nose. Uh-huh. It sounded a little nasally, and it was just like, it just wasn't exactly right, but I just wanted to deliver.

0: Now, we've all seen read books, seen movies, heard about the bad old days of the music business. And musicians take piano lessons, they take singing lessons, they have all kinds of apprenticeships. But usually they're not trained in business. But sooner or later, if you get as big as you are, or Jay-Z, or whoever, you encounter business and the stakes are high. What's the music business like now, and what do you have to watch out for?
1: Man, the music
0: Let the record
1: business.
0: Show Alicia Keys just went...
1: The music business is one of the most corrupt businesses, period. It's been that way since it started, since inception. You know, it's like, it's definitely, you know, you'll see Fortune 500 companies and, you know, really experience different businesses that are set up as businesses should be. And you can see plainly the difference in the music business, and those businesses are baffling. If I have my music lawyer look at something and then I have a traditional business lawyer look at it, they will not understand why the deal is done the way it's done. They're like, why? This doesn't make any sense. So still to this day, it's a pennies business. You know, people get pennies on the dollar.
0: From streaming especially?
1: From everything. Mm-hmm. From, you know, yes, is it now even more of a smaller division? Yes, but even when records or CDs or, you know, things like that were more popular, you're still getting only a small percentage on the dollar. You're going to get maybe 17%. Even as an artist, when you have managers or business managers or, you know, all of them, they try to take 20% and 15% and 25%, and they'll take it on gross, not even on net.
0: Right.
1: So it's like, it's dangerous, and you don't know these things at first, right? You're just coming off of the street, and this is an opportunity, and somebody offered you whatever, $100,000, $200,000.
0: And you're thrilled.
1: And you're like, yes, this is great. And you don't realize you're going to spend your whole life trying to get it back.
0: You feel like you've gotten screwed over time?
1: You know, I feel that I have definitely had my share of screwings, for mm-hmm. sure. Mm-hmm. But I also feel like I have also been able to, because I'm the writer and because I'm the producer and because I'm also, you know, because I do so many sides of the creative process, it's definitely been more favorable for me. And because I've fortunately learned relatively quickly that a lot of these, you know, deals are what you create. You don't have to take a standard deal from anybody.
0: Right.
1: And so I feel like I've ended up in a place that actually is where it should be.
0: A lot has changed because of streaming. We've long ago, for the most part, the album unit has shifted over to the song unit in the way people consume music. Do you feel that influence yourself about the way you listen or the way you create?
1: I mean, I still really love creating whole projects, mm-hmm. which is another reason why I think maybe Hell's Kitchen feels so good, is because it gets to really be a whole project. That's a little bit different now in the music industry. You know, before we had a Stevie Wonder that could create a Songs in the Key of Life that would have so much storytelling, and it would all be united
0: all
1: together,
0: yeah.
1: and you cohesive. Yeah, yeah, you had to listen to the entire thing and to really get the whole message. Now there is much more of a short-term mentality, and people are kind of, you know, they don't even really want to hear a song longer than 2 minutes at this point, because we're in a TikTok generation and we're in a really more short content. They call it snackable content, and people want that.
0: Right. Now, I believe that your husband is not a fan of musicals, and that your goal was to create a musical that even he would like. So, has he seen it? And have you gone over the bar?
1: He gives his thumbs up. There's been times in the past where I say, baby, let's go to Broadway and let's watch X show, X musical or whatever. And he's kind of like, I mean, I'll go with you because I love you, but I have to like be shaking him the whole time. Are you paying attention? Are you listening?
0: He's falling asleep.
1: He's falling asleep. I'm like, wake up. So he really loves this piece. And not just because he's my husband, but because he really feels like there's a place of connection. No matter what age you are, no matter what style of music you like, there's something here that really engages you and captures you. And he says, man, you did it. Like, how did you do it? You did it.
0: I wouldn't put that on the marquee. My husband even likes this.
1: And your husband might too.
0: There you go. There you go. Alicia Keys, thank you so much. I really appreciate it.
1: Thank you so much, David. Great talking to you. Thank you for some very thought-provoking questions. I appreciate it. It's like this, they belong
2: in a Guinness. R&B superstar Alicia Keys. She created the musical Hell's Kitchen with a book by Christopher Diaz. The show is making a national tour, and it's in Reno, Nevada this weekend. This is the New Yorker Radio Hour. Stick around. Come on. Na, na, na, na, na, na, na.
3: Yeah. 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
1: This is the New Yorker Radio Hour. I'm Adam Howard, sitting in today for David Remnick. Fred Armisen has a thing about sound. You might have heard his bit where he claims to be able to imitate every accent in American speech.
2: Pittsburgh, yins go there. Yins go there to Pittsburgh. And then down to Baltimore, motor oil. I always think motor oil. Baltimore, motor oil. Then down to Virginia. Virginia's.
1: And on Saturday Night Live, he co-wrote the recurring sketch about how people talk in Los Angeles.
3: Get back on San Vicente, take it to the 10, then switch over to the 405 North and let it dump you out into Mulholland where you belong.
1: Armisen even made an album called 100 Sound Effects. The track titles are like little punchlines. Glass falls but doesn't break. Music store around Christmas. Last summer, the New Yorker's Michael Shulman met up with Fred Armisen, and they went out to do some sound recording of their own on the summer streets of New York.
4: Well, hi.
5: Hi.
4: So I played this album for myself and my cat last night. She was confused. There are no birds on it, I don't think, so she was not that interested.
5: That'd have to be a separate album for animals, because they're a different audience.
4: Okay, so let's start with the basics. Like, what is this thing, and how did you come to do it, 100 Sound Effects?
5: It was kind of like I was lamenting that there aren't sound effects albums in our lives as much, or in my life. I feel like they just used to exist more, or they were more present. Like, there'd be like a Halloween one. You'd just see them everywhere. It was like, I thought, oh, I should make one. Just like the titles of the ones that used to exist were always like, you know, door closing, you know, there'd be like some street sounds, sirens, like airplane sounds and stuff. So it was just from that. I was like, well, what would a new version of it be like? And instead of just, you know, taking out my phone and just recording stuff, I wanted to treat it properly. Like, let me go to a recording studio and really do it. Let me try to mimic some things that I've heard before. And it really kind of took about a year of booking more time at a studio and then a few things out on the street. But it was mostly studio stuff.
4: Well, when you picture people listening to this album, what do you picture? Are people like sitting and listening very intently, or is it background noise? Or is
5: I picture
4: it...
5: someone – in reality, I picture someone playing it for their friend.
4: Oh, that's
5: like,
4: fun.
5: It's more like, hey, look what just came out. And so not going through the whole thing, but just playing little parts of it, you know, and then it looks good in the record collection. So it's like not in the music section. It's like, oh, then here's a sound effects record that actually came out more recently.
4: Right. Well, I mean, it's like a novelty item.
5: Kind of.
4: But also maybe practical.
5: That would be a dream.
4: I mean, you mentioned the sort of classic sound effects albums that you used to see. Did you like own them growing up? Did you own these?
5: Only Halloween ones. I remember a ghoul sounds, you know. And I guess they'd be used for, you know, haunted mansion amusement, you know, like during Halloween. Oh, actually, I had a G.I. Joe single, the toy G.I. Joe's. And I think those were heavy on sound effects. And they weren't advertised that way, but there was a lot of like crawling through the dirt kind of stuff.
4: War sounds.
5: Or adventure sounds.
4: Oh, yeah, yeah.
5: Gotta grab this rock. Yeah, almost got it. And that kind of thing.
4: Wow, it is a lost art form, truly.
5: Yeah, yeah.
4: So the sounds are subdivided. Was that where you started, kind of like thinking about different scenarios in life, like a plane or a music store or stuff like that?
6: Yeah, like I started with all the music stuff. I was like, that's easy. I wanted to do someone tuning a guitar and it's in tune except for when they strum it, it's out of tune. That happens sometimes to guitar players. We're like, I just tuned it. Why is it still out of tune?
4: Okay, well, let's hear that one.

0: Yeah, it's just something that happened. So it started there because those are easy to record. Just, mm-hmm. you know, set up an amp and everything. So the music ones were just, it was a good starting point.
1: Well, yeah. And you, I think before you were in comedy, you were in a punk band.
0: Yeah.
1: And people know you're a drummer. You were in Trench Mouth, a punk band starting in the 80s. So I imagine that you just lived a lot of your life around the sounds of bands doing their work.
0: Yeah. And there's so much sound checking. So much of your life is just sound checks.
1: Sorry, this is the sound of a New Yorker writer writing down what you're wearing. Flannel shirt.
0: And this sound is my reaction as I look down to my shirt.
1: Black pants. Okay, I got it. So you also did things out in the field. Can you tell me about sort of where you went out to record more organically?
0: I spent some time in Ireland working, and there were sounds of parts of the kitchen, you know, the washing machine, the dryer, that to me sounded very European.
1: Oh, really?
0: Like opening doors. Like there's this different sound to even a front door. There's like it's like a lever and it's like hardwood. So there's no way to recreate that. So with that, I used a portable recorder and just did, you know, front door opening, fob opening the building door. And then I recorded the washing machine and the dryer because I think their dryers are just very different to ours. Like there's usually one unit. It does the same thing. It's way at the end.
1: Yeah. European small dryer with some confusion.
0: Yeah.
1: Okay. Let's listen to that because now I'm really curious what this dryer sounds like. Oh, that's an interesting little beep thing. Yeah.
0: Yeah. What does that mean? This triangle.
1: That's you giving up? Like, what's going on?
0: No, this really happened where, I mean, I was recreating it, but I couldn't figure out how to unlock it.
1: Oh.
0: I was like, it says it's done. Why won't it open?
1: Huh. Whoa, what was that?
0: No idea.
1: The dryer just making a
0: move? No idea. And these are new machines.
1: That is mysterious. Oh my God. That was like an alien landing. That was really unsettling.
0: That's something I wouldn't be able to do in a studio. It's just so specific to being there that things like that I had to do there.
1: So you grew up in Long Island. Are there particular sounds that you associate with where you grew up?
0: Yeah, definitely. There were like a lot of like delis and pizza places, and opening those doors, there was a jingle usually sound.
1: It's like how The Sopranos ends.
0: Oh, that's right.
1: Spoiler alert. But like the last thing you see is Tony looking up
0: that.
1: And the door jingles,
0: yeah.
1: Right? Are you in general like someone who is sensitive to sound more than other people, do you think? I mean, are you always that aware of it?
0: I can't compare myself to other people, but I would say that it's like a major part of my life and maybe my career in a way that like what, you know, got me there is like more about sound and the sound of an accent.
1: Mm-hmm. Which chicken and egg is it? Do you think that you were sensitive to noises and that got you interested in listening to how accents sound?
0: Or yeah, was it definitely.
1: Being a actor who had to do accents got you more sensitive?
0: No. It's the first version.
1: Hmm.
0: My parents weren't American. They became American, but my dad's from Germany and my mom's from Venezuela, and we lived in Brazil for a little while. So there was a lot of sort of relearning of how people talk, especially moving to New York. Like New York has a very specific way that the people sound. So it was easier to notice. Because of my life, it was easier to notice that people sounded different.
1: What were the sounds of Brazil?
0: God, it was so different. First of all, as cliche as it might sound, the sound of the music in the streets, because they had samba schools, not educational schools, samba being like a school meaning a group of percussionists. And we lived right near Copacabana Beach, and somewhere around December or so they'd start rehearsing. So that's one sound you would hear is like the sound of drums. Hmm. TV sounded really different. And the Brazilian kids, so we spoke English and we went to an American school.
1: How old were you when you lived in Brazil?
0: I was like 7 and 8 or something. Uh-huh. But the kids, not in a mean way, would make fun of kids who spoke English, the Brazilian kids, and they would mimic us. And so we'd be talking and they'd be like, they would say like, like that was their version of what we sounded like.
1: Huh. Right.
0: And yeah, it just everything sounded different there.
1: What about SNL? Does SNL have particular sounds, like sets moving and stuff that stuck with you?
0: SNL has such a specific sound that it's what I picture most with the, because I love SNL. With the cold open, there's like this hiss right at the cold open. It's, I don't know, it's the sound, I don't know what it comes from, the mic's being on or something. So you hear the audience giggle a little, but then there's this like whoosh, and it's only SNL where you're like, they're about to start the cold open. It's a, must be half a second, but there's a sound that's like, it begins this way.
1: Right, right. Well, Fred, I'm hoping that we can head out and do some field work right now.
0: Sure.
1: If you're up for that. You up for that?
0: I'm up for it.
1: All right.
0: And sometimes elevator conversation sounds like this. New York is like almost too easy in that there's so many sounds going on at the same time. But I think maybe we could do a good job of like maybe finding some specifics. So we're in a deli, and this is the sound of a busy deli. So we're at an ATM. We're getting the hitting of buttons and numbers. This is getting out cash. This is looking through a cooler for a soda that isn't there, like a drink that you can't find. You're going through. You're like, oh, they're out of whatever.
1: Mm-hmm.
0: So this is someone looking through it. Good. We could do, I found what I was looking for.
1: Oh, yeah, let's do that. Okay.
0: So that'll add a vocal quality to it.
1: Okay.
0: There we go. This is someone from Philadelphia, and they're ordering crepes.
2: Hi. Can I just get the lemon crepe, please?
0: So we're going into a tunnel, one of those like sort of overpass things in Central Park. So what you hear is violin or fiddle player in the distance coming closer. So we're passing a fiddle player.
1: Okay, so we're coming up on something very particular to Central Park South.
0: Right.
1: What do we have here?
0: We've got a horse and carriage. Now, I don't want to do anything to alarm the horse.
1: No.
0: But the horse is just being really quiet.
1: Yeah.
0: So there's...
1: What, should we ask this guy?
0: Ask him. We wanted to get a sound of a clop, but I don't want to affect the horse. Okay, okay. Yeah. Great. Sorry. It's okay, it's okay.
1: Okay. Horse, do you have anything to say? Okay. Aww. Okay. We'll leave him alone. Very quiet horse. We have nothing from this horse.
0: Let's see. Let's maybe wait here a moment.
1: The guy patting
0: in case some horses do go by. Because now I'm dead set on it.
1: Can we? We're just getting some sound effects around New York. Do you? What about clopping his hoof? Is that okay? Okay.
0: I think it's a no.
1: That's a no. Yeah. No, that's all right. We don't want to bother you. It's fine.
0: Wonder if we could fake clopping sounds. Just as a sense of... It might fail, right? Like, maybe we won't get it.
1: Oh, I have something.
0: Yeah. Let's say that we had...
1: Here, sunglasses case.
0: This is great. So let's say... I'm going to go on that wood over there. Let's say we had, like, a directive that we had to get clopping noises that we're not allowed back unless we get something.
1: Mm-hmm.
0: So let's fool our boss, so to speak.
1: Okay.
0: Hey, Maybe I'll go slower.
3: That's pretty good.
0: That's not bad, right?
3: Layer it with a little like. Here.
0: Yeah, or maybe.
3: I have another plastic.
0: That'll hurt. Yes. Yeah, is it? But. Okay, so let's start at the top. So this is horses clopping in Central Park, and I'll try to mimic that one.
1: Now, that was amazing, because right as you were doing that, we should note, an actual horse and carriage went by, and you just mimicked the exact rhythm of what you were hearing.
0: Yeah.
1: With a couple of glasses cases and equipment cases on this
3: piece of wood.
1: Wooden banister thing.
0: You never know.
1: Okay.
0: Could be usable.
3: The horse looked over.
0: Yeah. Like,
1: the horse was like, is that my wife?
0: Or are you making fun of me? You think I'm a joke?
4: Comedian Fred Armisen, talking with staff writer Michael Schulman last year. Armisen's album 100 Sound Effects came out on Drag City Records. I'm Adam Howard. This is the New Yorker Radio Hour. Thanks for listening. David Remnick will be back next week.
1: Oh, should we maybe just get this?
0: Yeah. Sure.
1: This horse going by?
3: Now we can compare.
1: Yeah, we can compare how we did with the glasses case.
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Hello, Americans and all the ships at sea. It's Jazz on a Monday Night with Stu Huck on KDNK. Start you off here with Yo-Yo Ma, along with Rosa Passos and Jega J. Sojaji.

Young Wynton, as we used to call him when that album came out back in 1990, Wynton Marsalis, from the album Standard Time, Volume 2. It came out in 1990, featuring Marcus Roberts at the piano. Hey, station news. The next KD&K Community Advisory Board meeting is tomorrow, July the 7th, at 6 p.m. at the station, located at 76th South 2nd Street in Carbondale. 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Here's vibraphonist Warren Wolf from his album History of the Vibraphone, and this is Midnight Sun.

drummer Tony Williams. From his album The Story of Neptune, we heard Poinciana, and that featured Mulgrew Miller at the piano. Here's trumpeter Tom Harrell from his album Prana Dance, and this is Prana, one for all you yogis out there.

trumpeter Tom Harrell with Prana. This is KDNK Community Radio, celebrating 43 years of cultivating messy vitality in the Roaring Fork Valley. I'm Stu Huck playing jazz for you on a Monday night. 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

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Here's the Jimmy Heath Big Band, the famed Heath Brothers. Jimmy plays the tenor sax and writes and arranges for big band. Sadly, I should use the past tense when speaking of Jimmy Heath. In any event, here is One for One.

The Trio of Oz, featuring Omar Hakim on the drums, he the O, and Rachel Z at the piano, she the Z, on Oz, and a bass player. Her name's Mav, I don't remember her last name. In any event, next up I want to play some Stan Getz from the great album Focus. This is Night Rider.

Stan Getz from the great album Focus, arrangements by Eddie Sauter, based on Bela Bartok. Yeah. Next up, the jazz flute big band led by Allie Ryerson, who arranged this version of John Coltrane's composition called Impressions, which is based on Miles Davis' So What? Long introduction. The Allie Ryerson Jazz Flute Big Band.

the Allie Ryerson Jazz Flute Big Band. And you heard it right here on KDNK, Carbondale Community Access Radio, Glenwood Springs, Carbondale, the Roaring Fork Valley, and beyond. And I'm Stu Huck playing jazz for you on a Monday night, on a hot summer in the Roaring Fork Valley, all over the western United States. 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New traffic-calming street designs will be tested in Carbondale this summer on Cypress Avenue, Snowmass Drive, and Cohen Drive. This work is part of an effort to keep streets friendly and safe for bikes, pedestrians, and cars alike. Temporary plastic posts will be used to test the proposed traffic patterns, but will not be part of any permanent modifications. Constructive feedback is welcome. More info at carbondaleconnect.org. And you can support the Buddy Program during its online auction, which begins Tuesday morning at 8:30 a.m. That's tomorrow. And runs until Friday evening at 10. Luxury trips, designer clothing, jewelry, outdoor gear, local dining, and fabulous experiences. 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Well, I would be extremely remiss if I did not, in some way, discuss the passing of the great Sonny Rollins, one of the greatest tenor saxophones in the history of jazz, and quite the character, indeed. He would just take time off. He'd just get burned out from playing jazz all the time. One time he's took off and studied meditation in India for a couple of years. And I remember many years back he played the Glenwood Springs Summer of Jazz, if you remember that. Glenwood had a fine summer series of jazz. And out popped Sonny Rollins, played a set. Just unbelievable. I was levitating the entire time. I mean, it didn't sound different from other saxophone players, but the effect was very different. Famously, as he was planning a comeback from one of his sabbaticals, he would practice nightly on the George Washington Bridge in New York City. And he did that so that he wouldn't disturb his neighbors, because he, being a jazz player, he was, of course, quite the night owl. And so he'd go out and play on the George Washington Bridge. And there is a movement afoot to rename the George Washington Bridge after Sonny Rollins, which I heartily endorse. He then put out an album called The Bridge, featuring Jim Hall on the guitar, interestingly. And from that album, this is Billie Holiday's God Bless the Child.

Samara Joy, or Samara Joy, I'm not exactly sure how she pronounces that, from her album Portrait, and that was No More Blues. She is probably the hottest young vocalist on the scene right now. 2 years in a row, she blew up the Grammy Awards. Haven't seen her new album out from her for about a year, so she's about due. We'll see what she can do. And there's other plenty of young talent always happening in jazz. It is a living entity, if you will. Part of that living entity is the great pianist Renee Rosenes. I've been following her career since I first became a jazz DJ over 30 years ago. And last year, her Grammy-nominated album, Crossing Paths, which she recorded in Brazil with Brazilian artists. Nominated, didn't win. I was sorry, because I thought it should have. This is a tune composed by Brazilian superstar Caetano Veloso. It's called Trilhos Urbanos.

Oscar Peterson from the album Night Train. And that was Duke Ellington's Sea Jam Blues. Ray Brown at the bass, Ed Thigpen on the drums. It's 8:30 in Carbondale, and that means it's time for the Lost Pet Report. And I'm very happy to report that there are no lost pets to report on the Lost Pet Report clipboard. So that means that everyone's taken care of their critters, as it should be. Support for KD&K and the Lost Pet Report comes from RJ Paddywax, the pet outfitter, providing food and supplies for all domestic pets and fish at their location in Algebel. Open 7 days a week, Monday through Friday from 9 to 6:30 p.m. and weekends 10 to 5. More info at 963-1700. By the way, before we heard Oscar Peterson, we heard Miss Peggy Lee singing It's a Good Day. And it has been a good day. I hope you agree. And let's start off our last half hour of Jazz on a Monday Night with Stu Huck, the marvelous group Oregon. Sadly, I must refer to them in the past tense. This is from an album they did in the 70s. Came out on Elektra Records, of all things. And their rendition of Wichita Toe.

Kevin Mahogany with Nature Boy. Let's see what we've got to take us up to. Green Dolphin Street. Linda Ronstadt.

Say what you will about those three great albums that Linda Ronstadt put out, but I think they're all wonderful. That's just me, but I sure do think that. Well, we're coming up to just about time for Green Dolphin Street and time for me to thank you for listening to Jazz on a Monday Night with Stu Huck. And this is just going to about do it for me for this particular edition of Jazz on a Monday Night. But I'll be back in 2 weeks with yet another edition of Jazz on a Monday Night. But until then, remember to always keep it tuned right here to KDNK for the very best in news, information, and music programming in the known universe. Thank you all for listening.

Welcome to Three Mile Island with the Bonedale Kid, coming down to share my current meltdown. Thanks to DJ Stu, and I hope you all had a grand holiday weekend. Just came over from the studio from the USA World Cup match against Belgium, and I am sad to say they did not do well tonight. But they had a good run, and there's going to be lots of good soccer left, and really appreciate the Crystal Theater for putting those on, and hope we can do a couple more before it's over. But let's all recover and drown our sorrows with my three-way mix of 70s, jazz, fusion, and rock jams, plus local Valley-connected artists. It is 9:04, almost 9:02 p.m., and this is KDNK, Carbondale Community Access Radio, Glenwood Springs, Carbondale, the Roaring Fork Valley, and beyond. We will open up with a three-mile sampler of our genres, starting with some jazz fusion from 1971 by the Mahavishnu Orchestra, featuring John McLaughlin on guitar, Jerry Goodman on violin, Jan Hammer on keyboards, Rick Laird on bass, and Billy Cobham on drums. This is called You Know, You Know.

After the Mahavishnu Orchestra, we heard local singer Josefina Mendez and her version of the classic Caravan from her 2013 Todo Llega album. And that last one was called Hidden Treasure by the band Traffic from 1971. This is KDNK, community powered since 1983. Well, let's feature some more local musicians because this valley has produced so much talent. This first one is from Wild Flight, who had a fantastic show at the Crystal Theater a couple weeks ago. And that was the first live music in that venue since the 1950s and hopefully a sign of things to come. Off their 2021 Drifting album with vocals by Emily Jurek, this is Radiance.

that leads way out to nowhere.

feet below the ground. Remembering where we're bound. How something about the way it goes, like a river, oh, time just flows. There's something about it all. I guess there's

We opened that local set with Radiance by Wild Flight, and then we heard Natalie Spears from her 2024 Hymn of Wild Things album and her song One-Eyed John. Now, those last two were a Bonedale Bogo from the band Riverspell featuring Carbondale-raised drummer Zach Ritchie. We heard Can't Find a Reason and E-Tusk from their debut 2024 album. And if you want more of that, the band is back in the valley for two shows this month on the 16th at the Rock Island Oyster Bar in Snowmass and at Carbondale's newest cool venue, Townline, on the 17th. And pretty much a must-see for old Bonedale, so come on and join us. It is 9:32, and this is KDNK in Carbondale. Oh, yeah, we also play 70s fusion and rock jams on the island, so dig on guitar virtuoso Al Di Meola from 1978. This is called Egyptian Danza.

That was an old classic by Jackson Browne from 1973 called Redneck Friend. Before that, we played Dr. Hooks When Lily Was Queen, also from 1973. And we started that set with a couple of fusion numbers, Egyptian Danza by Al Di Meola and Praia Leme by Passport, all from the 70s as advertised. Welcome to KDNK, connecting communities since 1983. And now I got one more from a fusion hero of mine, just because he turned 75 last week. This is Lopsy Lou from his 1974 self-titled album, Stanley Clark. Happy birthday.

0: That was Tommy Bolin from his 1975 teaser album with Dreamer. 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
0: Okay, let's hear from another local talent. But first, since it's America's birthday, I'm feeling some of that old glory spirit from the weekend's celebrations. And this is one that goes back to the 200th celebration year, 1976, off the Eagles' Hotel California album. I think they summed up how we may just need to pay a little more attention as we move forward. But have we? This is The Last Resort.

That was a little bit of a local retro called Heart of This Town from 2019 and a band called White River Runoff, featuring vocals by Carbondale's own Olivia Pevick, a.k.a. The Bard. Before that, we heard Hand Turkey featuring Carbondale product Tyler Treadway on keyboards and their 2023 song, Shoulda Stayed Friends. This is KDNK, inspiring impromptu dance parties since 1983. Well, let's keep picking up the tempo as we move deeper into hour two. This is French fusion violinist Jean-Luc Ponty from 1975 and his composition, Boeing, Boeing.

After Jean-Luc Ponty, we heard East Bay by Billy Cobham off his 1976 Life and Times album. That last one was called The Enigmatic by Joe Satriani from his Not of This Earth album. It is 10:32 almost in the P of M. And this is KDNK, owner-operated, for 43 years, thanks to membership support from people like you. 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You will find your way to bliss and happiness if you help. Okay, I'm feeling a little bit more guitar. How about some of Jimmy's finest?

0: Yeah, some guitarists never get old. We started that set with a Bonedale Bogo of Jimi Hendrix, including Love or Confusion and Foxy Lady from the 1967 album Are You Experienced? I don't know about you, but that vinyl was a formative experience for me. And that last song was Carlos Santana from his third album, Santana 3, with Toussaint Louverture. This is KDNK, Community Access Radio in Carbondale. Okay, it is almost time to welcome Uncle Acid and his heavy metal from hell to the studio. I am the Bonedale Kid signing off, and I'll be coming down again in a couple weeks to share another meltdown. But before I go, there's one more song to get you there. This is a little indulgence I've been wanting to share with you for a while. I think you may know this one, so enjoy some Rare Earth Live from 1971. And thanks as always for listening to KDNK.
1: I'm really having a good time, man, I gotta tell you. I'm having a good time. Yeah. All right.

0: Thank you. Thank you. Thank you very much. All right. Say goodnight to the Vondale Kid.
1: Wow.
0: That was awesome. Hey, well, while we're doing the long tunes, let's do another one. It's Katie and Kay. Thanks for listening to, well, the Vondale Kid is what we were just listening to. And right now, it's Uncle Acid's Heavy Metal from Hell. We're going to start out with a Denver band, Chemists.

Denver's own Chemists. Sounding great. It's Uncle Acid's Heavy Metal from Hell on KDNK. Here's Ozzy.

I believe it is. It's Katie and Kay, engineered by volunteers since 1983. You're tuned to Uncle Acid's Heavy Metal from Hell. And we're going to continue on with this heavy metal thing that I'm doing here with Metal Church. Katie and Kay!

As you may have figured out, that was Blood Money from Metal Church off the Weight of the World album. You're tuned to Uncle Acid's Heavy Metal from Hell on KD&K. Next up, Death.

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Yeah. Sounding great. Next up, the Dillinger Escape Plan.

Arch Enemy for you on KDNK. It's rapidly approaching midnight here. Nice extended jam. And just so you know, don't try this at home. Those screamo vocals, you need to know the technique for doing that, or you will totally trash your voice. Just fair warning. Don't try that at home. Just Trivium.

That was Trivium, Pull Me From The Void. Sounding great. It's a little bit after midnight. You're tuned to Uncle Acid's Heavy Metal From Hell on KDNK. And just for no reason whatsoever, I seem to have gotten myself into some extended jams. That last song was an exception. But we get a couple. We got one coming up from Yob that's extended, and one from Testament coming up as well. It's also a long tune. So, you know, something for everybody. This happens to be the evening of the long extended jam. It's KDNK, Carbondale Community Access Radio, Glenwood Springs, Carbondale, the Roaring Fork Valley, and beyond. Uncle Acid's Heavy Metal From Hell continues with Yob.

have been brought up to experience ourselves as isolated centers of awareness and action, placed in a world that is not us, that is foreign, alien, other, which we confront. Whereas, in fact, the way an ecologist describes human behavior is as an action. What you do is what the whole universe is doing at the place you call here and now. You are something the whole universe is doing in the same way that a wave is something that the whole ocean is doing. This is not what you might call a fatalistic or deterministic idea. You see, you might be a fatalist if you think that you are a sort of puppet which life pushes around. You are separate from life, but life...

That was an extended jam from Yob. And from the Elaborations of Carbon album. It's about 20 after 12. You tuned to Uncle Acid's Heavy Metal from Hell. Next up, Testament. Greenhouse Effect.

Twin Temple for you on KDNK. I have never seen them live, but this next band, Midnight, I have seen, and they're like a, you know, like a punk metal band, because no song is more than about 2.5 to 3 minutes. This one's 2.5. There you go.

This is KDNK, pairing diverse voices. And sometimes they just won't shut up. Pairing diverse voices since 1983. Uncle Acid's Heavy Metal from Hell continues. We were just listening to Killswitch Engage. Going to listen to Wayfarer, their American Gothic album. And I think we're going to finish up with some Metal Church. KDNK!

Wayfarer for you and Katie and Kay. And appreciation to Katie and Kay for allowing Uncle Acid on the air with this crazy music. And but fun. Fun music. Heavy Metal from Hell is the name of the program. And it happens every once in a while here on KDNK. Monday nights, late night. Uncle Acid. All right, we're gonna finish up with some Metal Church off this Present Wasteland album. We're gonna hear A War Not Won. KDNK.

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Hello, this is Charles Bradley. A brother that came from the hard licks of life that knows that America is my home. America, you've been real, honest, hurt, and sweet to me. But I wouldn't change it for the world. Just know that all the pains that I've been through, it made me strong, to stand strong that know America represents love for all humanity and the world. I say from my heart.

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Bidi bang bang bidi bang bang bidi bang bang ben. Banden dan den. This is E come out. And when I'm in Carbondale, I listen to KDNK. Banden dan den dem.

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It's the heartbeat of the Roaring Fork Valley. Yeah, keep it going.

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0: 然后换麦看看，然后换那群感染源。他们主要就是打电话嘛，
1: Hello, folks. 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

Good morning. 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

0: Good morning. Happy Tuesday. It's 5:59. This is KDNK. It's Carbondale Community Access Radio. Glenwood Springs, Carbondale, the Roaring Fork Valley, and beyond. Mike Glimmer here with you once again this morning. Hello. So we get ready to head on out to Democracy Now! For the headlines from Amy Goodman and the gang. And it's time for NPR's Morning Edition here on KDNK. Local and regional news, weather, and much more coming up throughout the hour. Stick around, and good morning.
1: From New York, this is Democracy Now!
2: Khomeini was a man who dedicated his life to the struggle against oppression. Therefore, at this moment, it is our responsibility to attend his funeral.
1: In Iran, the body of the slain Supreme Leader Ayatollah Khamenei is in the holy city of Qom, following days of public mourning in the capital. We'll get a report from Tehran. Then to the case of Dr. Husama Bousafia, the jailed pediatrician and director of Gaza's Kamel Adwan Hospital, who's been imprisoned by Israel since December 2024.
3: When offended, we still call out, plead and appeal and beg to all the free people of the world and to everyone with an atom of humanity in their heart to save my father's life before it's too late.
1: We'll speak to a doctor who knew Bousafia and the group representing him in Israeli courts, Physicians for Human Rights Israel. Then Hamas has announced it will hand over governing authority in Gaza to an interim Palestinian administration overseen by President Trump's Board of Peace. What does this mean? All that and more coming up. Welcome to Democracy Now!, democracynow.org, The War and Peace Report. I'm Amy Goodman. In Iran, millions of people have taken to the streets of Qom and other cities for a fourth day of funeral proceedings for the late Supreme Leader Ayatollah Ali Khamenei, who was killed in a U.S. airstrike February 28th, along with his daughter, son-in-law, daughter-in-law, and 14-month-old granddaughter. On Monday, President Trump renewed his threats to attack Iran, warning Tehran to reach an agreement or see the U.S., quote, finish the job. In response, Iranian Foreign Minister Abbas Araghchi said negotiations on a final deal will not commence if threats continue. Meanwhile, Iran's Revolutionary Guard reportedly fired missiles at ships transiting the Strait of Hormuz overnight. The British Navy reports a Qatari tanker carrying liquefied natural gas caught fire after it was struck. A Saudi-flagged crude oil tanker was also reportedly hit. The ships were attempting to pass through a channel closer to Oman, bypassing Iranian-controlled waters. Hamas has announced it'll dissolve its civilian governing body in the Gaza Strip and hand over power to a new Palestinian technocratic governing authority. The establishment of the National Committee for the Administration of Gaza is part of the U.S.-backed 20-point plan to end Israel's war on Gaza. Israel agreed to the deal last October and has since violated it on a near-daily basis, killing some 1,100 Palestinians. On Monday, Israeli strikes on Gaza killed at least four Palestinians, including two killed when Israel bombed a site that provided safe drinking water to thousands of families. Israeli strikes killed at least three more people earlier today. This is a displaced Palestinian from Jabalia.
4: We wish from God that handing over this Hamas administrative committee brings improvement. We wish from God to be relieved from the tents, mosquitoes, mice that are eating us up and our children. This is not life. We are living in torture, death. We ask God that the entire world would look at us with an eye of mercy.
1: In the occupied West Bank, a four-month-old Palestinian baby died after Israeli forces blocked his evacuation to receive emergency medical care. The family of Ahmed Maarouf Zayed had reportedly called the Palestinian Red Crescent, which sent an ambulance to the entrance of Deir Hamah refugee camp where the family resides. But Israeli soldiers at a checkpoint prevented the baby's transfer to a hospital for more than an hour. Haaretz reports the main entrance to the village has been closed since January, shutting down the only direct route to and from Ramallah. The Palestinian Red Crescent says Israeli soldiers stationed there routinely block residents from passing through. Israeli forces also shot dead a 16-year-old boy from the Kalandia refugee camp near Ramallah in a raid Sunday. During the same raid, security camera video footage shows an Israeli soldier throwing a stun grenade into a car carrying Palestinians before appearing to force the door shut as it detonated. In Maine, Democratic senatorial candidate Graham Plattner faces growing calls to step down following a report he sexually assaulted a woman he dated. Politico first reported the allegations by 41-year-old Maine resident Jenny Rasico on Monday afternoon. She later spoke with CNN's Jake Tapper.
5: He violated multiple layers of consent that night by coming into my home when I asked him not to, and by advancing on me when I told him not to, and furthermore, another incident that I had told him not to do.
1: On Monday afternoon, Plattner published a video on social media in which he denied the allegations, but said he's considering the next steps for his campaign.
6: Regardless of the inaccuracy of the reporting, but mindful of the political reality it will inflict, we are taking the time to reflect on the best path forward for the state that I love, the people that I love, the movement I belong to, and the goal of defeating Susan Collins.
1: In a statement, Senate Democratic leaders Chuck Schumer and Kirsten Gillibrand said Plattner should immediately withdraw from the race. Many of Plattner's supporters have withdrawn their endorsements, including California Congressmember Ro Khanna and Massachusetts Senator Elizabeth Warren and the chair of the Democratic Party of Maine and other party leaders posted a statement calling on Plattner to drop out. Under state law, Maine's Democratic Party can name a replacement for Plattner on the November ballot if he withdraws from the race by next Monday. The outcome of the election could determine the balance of power in the U.S. Senate. Meanwhile, in Michigan, Democrat Mallory McMorrow has suspended her campaign to replace retiring Democratic Senator Gary Peters. Her withdrawal from the race leaves two main contenders, Congressmember Haley Stevens and Abdul El-Sayed, a physician, epidemiologist, former director of the Detroit Health Department. Dr. El-Sayed is a supporter of single-payer health care and is a critic of U.S. military support for Israel. He has the endorsement of Senator Bernie Sanders and New York Congressmember Alexandria Ocasio-Cortez. Stevens has the support of the Democratic Senate Minority Leader Chuck Schumer and AIPAC, the American-Israel Public Affairs Committee, which has spent millions of dollars on advertisements supporting her campaign. The primary will be held August 4th. In more news from the Senate, aides to Senator Mitch McConnell say the Kentucky Republican is continuing his recovery after he was admitted to the hospital on June 14th. McConnell's office provided no further details, only that he's, quote, receiving excellent care. This comes after audio from emergency dispatchers who rushed to McConnell's home June 14th described an unconscious person experiencing cardiac arrest with CPR in progress.
7: Three communications. East Army supervisor, CPR in progress.
1: Senator McConnell has had a series of falls in recent years and was hospitalized with a concussion in March 2023. Later that year, he twice froze up during news conferences. He's not running for re-election when his term expires at the end of the year. This comes after a New Jersey Republican congressmember recently emerged from 117 days of unexplained absence, saying he'd been hospitalized for clinical depression. Congressmember Tom Kaine Jr. spoke from the House floor last week, his first public appearance after missing more than 100 votes.
8: As the over 48 million of my fellow Americans being treated for this illness have come to discover, There is no timeline for healing. There is no timeline for recovery. Only the work of getting better one day at a time.
1: New Jersey Congressmember Kane Jr. was fully paid during his nearly four-month unexplained absence from Congress. That's despite his track record of repeatedly voting against paid sick leave legislation. Mother Jones reports that as a state lawmaker, he voted against New Jersey's historic Earned Sick Leave Act, which mandates five paid sick leave days per year. He also voted against New Jersey's No Surprise Medical Bills Act and two of its paid family leave laws in 2008 and 2018. President Trump's joining dozens of world leaders today for a two-day NATO summit in the Turkish capital of Ankara. Ahead of the talks, NATO Secretary General Mark Rutte praised NATO members who've committed to spending at least 5% of their gross domestic products on their militaries, a key demand of the Trump administration.
9: Last year, European allies and Canada spent nearly 20% more on core defense than they had the year before. Looking at 2025 and 2026 combined, that's $258 billion in extra investment. And the trend continues.
1: Rutte said allies will invest over $40 billion in military drone technology over the next 5 years. Meanwhile, NATO leaders announced arms deals worth billions of dollars. President Trump is expected to voice support for the sale of F-35 fighter jets to Turkey, which would reverse a ban Trump imposed during his first term. Congress has also prohibited Turkey from receiving the advanced fighter jets after it purchased an air defense system from Russia. UN High Commissioner for Human Rights Volker Turk has warned another humanitarian catastrophe is unfolding in Sudan's besieged city of El Obeid. The UN Human Rights Council held an emergency session Friday as fighting intensified between the Sudanese army and the paramilitary rapid support forces, which are vying for control of the North Kordofan state capital. UN experts have urged the international community to step in to prevent widespread atrocities similar to what was witnessed in El Fasher after it was seized by the UAE-backed RSF. Already, UN fact-finding missions have documented summary executions, abductions, torture, and sexual violence in Kordofan. Over 11,000 people, including more than 5,500 children, have been displaced from El Obeid in the past 2 weeks, according to Save the Children. We'll have more on that story in the coming days. In more news from Sudan, a top human rights investigator said the British government is uniquely positioned to stop a genocidal massacre carried out by the rapid support forces in Sudan's El Fasher, but failed to do so over economic interests and diplomatic ties with the United Arab Emirates, which is accused of backing the RSF. Nathaniel Raymond of the Humanitarian Research Lab at the Yale School of Public Health submitted testimony to the UK Parliament detailing his team's efforts to warn of the threats. This is a portion of his testimony.
10: I will speak personally and I will speak bluntly. My outrage at institutional failure in the face of preventable genocidal killing, I see as a duty to stay angry as the obituary and the memorial for these people. They deserve someone to be angry for them.
1: An estimated 60,000 people were slaughtered over the course of 3 days when RSF forces seized El Fasher in October. In Venezuela, the death toll from last month's devastating earthquakes has topped 3,500, expecting still to soar. As the United States seeks to expand its military presence in the wake of the disaster, U.S. Southern Command recently announced the deployment of at least 2,000 military personnel to Venezuela alongside drones, combat helicopters, and other hardware. That's in addition to U.S. Marines and Air Force officials already in Venezuela. The UN Development Program estimates June's earthquakes caused $6.7 billion in damage in Venezuela. Despite that toll, the United States has provided just $300 million in recovery aid, while it sits on some $8 billion worth of Venezuela's oil wealth seized after the U.S. abduction of the former president, Nicolas Maduro, and the First Lady, Cilia Flores.
11: The family of Geraldo Lunas Campos, a 55-year-old Cuban immigrant whose death in ICE custody was ruled a likely homicide, is suing four guards and the companies that oversaw Camp East Montana, a sprawling immigration jail, a detention tent camp at the Fort Bliss military base in El Paso, Texas, at the time of Campos' death. The Washington Post reports his family is seeking more than $1 million in damages from Acquisition Logistics, the company that oversaw Camp East Montana when Campos was killed. Akima, which employed the guards accused of killing Campos, Anana Regional Corp., Akima's parent company. Earlier this year, an autopsy report released by the El Paso County Medical Examiner's Office concluded Campos had died of asphyxia caused by neck and torso compression, ruling his death a homicide. Before his death, Campos had complained of not getting the right dosage of medication to treat his bipolar disorder and anxiety. He'd also expressed having suicidal thoughts. But instead of receiving proper care, Campos was placed in solitary confinement where guards shackled and handcuffed him repeatedly, putting pressure on his neck and chest until his body went limp, unquote. And in breaking news, explosions have rocked Damascus during a visit by French President Emmanuel Macron, who's making a landmark visit to meet with Syria's new president, Ahmed al-Sharaa. At least 18 people were injured in the blast, which struck near the Ministry of Tourism and the Four Seasons Hotel where Macron had stayed the night before. Ahmed al-Sharaa is scheduled to travel to the NATO summit for a meeting with President Trump tomorrow. And those are some of the headlines. This is Democracy Now!, democracynow.org, the War and Peace Report. I'm Amy Goodman in New York.
12: Welcome to 2026 Talks, where we're following our democracy in historic times.
6: Regardless of the inaccuracy of the reporting, but mindful of the political reality it will inflict, we are taking the time to reflect on the best path forward.
12: Maine Democratic Senate candidate Graham Platner says he's considering his next steps after an accusation of sexual assault. Politico reports messages between the woman and her therapist support the rape allegation, which he denies. Polls show Platner is ahead of incumbent Republican Susan Collins in the key Senate race, despite earlier accusations of sexual harassment. But now party leaders in Maine and nationally are calling for him to drop out. Maine law would allow him to be replaced on the ballot if he withdraws in the next week. A replacement would have to be named by the 27th. A free speech group is suing ICE for a New York man who says the agency stalked and harassed him. In January, David Strever emailed ICE's acting director criticizing the killing of Alex Preddy in Minnesota. 5 months later, agents went to Strever's home and pursued him to Finland, where he was vacationing with his daughter. They said the email may have broken the law. A Syracuse woman was also just visited by ICE over a social media post naming the agent who shot and killed Renee Good. Jeff Zeman with the Foundation for Individual Rights and Expression says people can't be scared into silence.
13: We are representing David because he was exercising his right to free speech, criticizing the government in the way he saw fit, and everybody should be able to do that. Nobody should be scared. The government will come knocking on their door because they sent an email.
12: Pennsylvania lawmakers are backing a package of bills to bar ICE enforcement from sensitive spaces. State Senator Lindsey Williams is co-sponsoring the Protecting Our Vote Act, a bill to prevent voter harassment and intimidation by ICE at voting locations. She says constituents worry about federal agents interfering in the midterms.
14: It restricts all law enforcement from being within 100 feet of a voting location, both polls and ballot return sites for mail-in ballots, because being able to vote is a cornerstone of our democracy.
12: A national law already bans soldiers and federal police from interfering at polling sites, but watchdogs fear the current Justice Department may not enforce the statute. A new White House report criticizes the Smithsonian Institute for narratives about the U.S. government forcibly removing indigenous people from their ancestral land. The almost 200-page report argues these place too much emphasis on racial justice while downplaying the nation's accomplishments. But North Dakota University Law School's Dan Lorenz says the land theft and treaty violations are key parts of the American story.
15: It's important to remember history accurately. A part of that is remembering, for purposes of the Declaration of Independence, Indians were used as a propaganda tool by the colonists.
12: The report comes amid a larger push by President Donald Trump to reshape how federally supported institutions present the past, but scholars are warning against what critics call the whitewashing of American history. The House is taking up the Save America Act again, despite the mail-in ballot limits and national voter ID law failing in the Senate. I'm Edwin J. Vieira for Pacifica Network and Public News Service. 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

0: This is KDNK. Good morning. Happy Tuesday, July 7th, 2026. It is currently 53 degrees in Carbondale, 64 in Glenwood Springs, and 63 in Rifle. 61 degrees in Aspen currently, and 45 in Leadville. Got a chance for showers and thunderstorms around the area today. Showers likely later in the day in Leadville. Highs in the mid-90s for Carbondale, Glenwood, and Rifle. Mid-80s in Aspen, and 73 for a high in Leadville. We'll take a full look at that weather forecast coming up later this hour here on KDNK. Sunrise happened at 5:49. Sun will set at 8:38. That's 14 hours and 49 minutes of daylight. 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Hey, the next KDNK Community Advisory Board meeting is this evening at 6 p.m. here at the station at 76 South 2nd Street in Carbondale. 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It's time to head on out to NPR and join Morning Edition here on this Tuesday. We've got your local and regional news coming up later this hour as well. Good morning.
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2: 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I'm A. Martinez.
3: And I'm Steve Inskeep. The Trump administration has canceled all but a few teen pregnancy prevention grants. That funding went to public health departments, universities, and nonprofits to help teach young people and their caregivers how to reduce teen pregnancies. The Department of Health and Human Services wrote in termination notices that the grants were being canceled for, quote, normalizing sexual activity for minors. NPR's Selena Simmons-Duffin has more.
4: Paige Preston just turned 18. She lives in Tuba City, Arizona, part of the Navajo Nation. And earlier this year, she attended a workshop put on by Huazhou Horizons from the Johns Hopkins Center for Indigenous Health. She says she learned about safe sex and good communication and birth control options beyond condoms.
5: Some of the stuff that I learned that were really meaningful to me was that there were types for women,
4: like birth control pills and IUDs. Preston says she knows this information is important. Several of her peers got pregnant in high school. She was ready to help with another workshop later this summer, but it was canceled when the funding was cut.
5: I was kind of taken aback and just really shocked.
4: In fact, the Trump administration canceled 53 teen pregnancy prevention grants at the end of June, totaling $67 million. The Department of Health and Human Services did not respond to NPR's multiple requests for comment about the cancellations. President Trump's 2027 budget does call for eliminating the teen pregnancy prevention program because the grants have gone to groups that, quote, promote radical leftist ideology, unquote, and because, the document says, there's no evidence these programs have, quote, contributed to the historic decline in teen pregnancy, which is now at an all-time low, unquote. Trump also canceled all of these grants in his first term. Even with that history,
6: this really was a shock.
4: Ginger Mullaney is president and CEO of Healthy Futures of Texas. After President Trump issued several executive orders last year, including on gender ideology and, quote, radical and wasteful government DEI programs, Mullaney's team spent months reworking all of their materials to comply with those orders.
6: Those programs and curricula had all been rigorously adapted and reviewed by federal staff last year to be in compliance and were approved.
4: Then, seemingly out of nowhere, their $2 million a year grant was canceled.
6: I'm frustrated that these are lives that were being changed. There's generational impact and social and economic mobility for our communities using programs that are proven and demonstrated to be effective.
4: Nicholas Mark agrees that the evidence is robust. He's a sociologist at the University of Wisconsin-Madison. He says the grants were created to apply the educational methods that were proven effective through randomized controlled studies.
7: The whole basis of the program was in effective, rigorously evaluated programs.
4: As for the reason the agency gave for terminating the grants, quote, normalizing sexual activity for minors, Mark calls that framework bizarre.
7: In just a world where teens have smartphones, teens are surrounded by sex, and it seems silly to think that having a source of verifiable, trusted information on safe sex would be worse than the information environment that people are already steeped in.
4: Paige Preston, the 18-year-old in Arizona, says that the workshop she participated in was way better than trying to read something online or go to a regular health class.
5: When you participate and you learn from people like you, like in indigenous communities, that means a lot more because it's showing you that someone like you is so knowledgeable about a subject and they're really passionate about that.
4: She says that makes you want to listen more. Selena Simmons-Duffin, NPR News.
8: More people are turning to goats to remove invasive plant species from their backyards. This trend makes an impact in the American South, where kudzu vines have been a nuisance for more than 100 years. From WUOT and the Appalachia Mid-South Newsroom, Jackie Sieber reports.
9: On a wooded hillside just outside Knoxville, an army of more than 30 goats chew on kudzu, using their horns and hooves to pull it off of trees and shrubs.
10: Chewbacca chill.
9: Dustin Hess is the owner and operator of Goat Grazers.
10: It's a bunch of different goats. Like Gilbert right here is a Nigerian dwarf goat. Hades is a Kiko goat. Yin is a La Mancha.
9: When they aren't butting heads, these goats take this job seriously. With their combined efforts, they help restore natural habitats that were taken over by kudzu.
10: They're environmentally friendly. They're effective on tough terrain. So, you couldn't get a machine up here even if you tried, right? I can throw goats up here and they can clear out this whole area.
9: Kudzu is an invasive plant from Asia that thrives in the humidity of the South. Unchecked, it creates thick green blankets over trees and shrubs that suffocate what's below. Goat grazing services can be more effective in taking out kudzu than herbicides and machinery.
11: We often say that they are their own best billboard.
9: Aaron Steele is the founder of Goats on the Go, a network of more than 70 affiliates nationwide.
11: Because it's hard to ignore goats out of context, at a public park, on a golf course, at a school.
9: And he says they're not just good to fight kudzu in the South.
11: We're also seeing a tremendous amount of growth in the more arid West, where goats are primarily used to remove the vegetative fuel that could serve as fuel for a wildfire.
9: In a Knoxville backyard, Jake Ramsey points to a section of grass that was once covered in kudzu.
12: So you can see that we've knocked it back quite a bit.
9: Yeah. Wow. Okay. That's a lot.
12: Mm-hmm.
9: He's the owner of Knox Goats, which has been renting goats since 2018.
12: Before, when I first started, we were happy to get a kudzu job. It's like people didn't really believe the process. But now, people are starting to see it.
9: So, if you come across some goats mingling about, they may be helping free native plants from the invasive kudzu, one hoof at a time. For NPR News, I'm Jackie Sieber in Knoxville.
13: We'll be right back.
8: This afternoon, in All Things Considered, a federal agency that helps farmers protect soil and water lost nearly a quarter of its workforce last year. The Natural Resources Conservation Service has been around since the Dust Bowl era of the 1930s. So how are staff cuts affecting America's farmers? 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
13: In Maryland, the average age of a crabber has climbed into the late 50s while the population of crabs has fallen. But some young crabbers are trying to carve out careers on Chesapeake Bay.
14: Most people my age, they'd rather work in an office building than be out in the water.
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1: Live from NPR News in Washington, I'm Dave Mattingly. NATO's defense spending and Russia's war with Ukraine are expected to be among the major issues at this week's NATO summit in Turkey. President Trump arrived in Ankara last hour. The 2 days of talks follow the latest large-scale Russian attacks on Ukraine's capital. More than 20 people were killed in Kyiv yesterday. Ukraine responded overnight by launching hundreds of drones at Russia. NPR's Charles Maines in Moscow says Russian President Vladimir Putin is facing internal pressure to end the fighting.
2: Putin is clearly under pressure by some in his government, by his economic team, and increasingly the public, to bring this war to a close or at least sell a victory to the public, even if it falls short of stated objectives. The problem here is there's another faction, the nationalists, who want him to bring this war to an end through victory, through escalation, through hitting Ukraine harder, and through threatening Europe and NATO more directly. And if anything, these latest attacks on Kyiv suggest President Putin might just be listening to them.
1: The office of Emmanuel Macron says the French president's motorcade had already left the Four Seasons Hotel in Syria's capital today when two explosions went off nearby. At least 18 people were hurt. Macron is in Damascus for talks with Syria's president at the presidential palace. Macron says France wants to help Syria rebuild its economy. This is NPR News. Maine Democratic Senate candidate Graham Platner is denying allegations reported by Politico that he sexually assaulted a woman he was dating in 2021. The woman alleges Platner forced her to have sex with him despite her repeated objections. NPR has not independently confirmed the allegations. Chicago business entrepreneur George Johnson has died. As Sonari Glinton reports, Johnson was known for a line of black hair care products, as well as being the co-founder of the dance program Soul Train.
3: When Martin Luther King Jr. visited George Johnson's factory on the south side of Chicago with its black chemists and executives, King declared, "Now this is black power." When Johnson saw a local dance program for black teens that was broadcast in black and white, it was Johnson's idea and money that took Soul Train national. With the success of Afro Sheen and Soul Train, Johnson's Johnson Products Company was the first black firm to be listed on a major U.S. stock exchange. His money kept Martin Luther King's organization afloat, and Jesse Jackson's Operation Push had its origins in the Johnson Products cafeteria. According to his family, George Johnson died of respiratory failure in Chicago. He was 99. For NPR News, I'm Sonari Glinton.
1: Dow futures are up 151 points ahead of the open. I'm Dave Mattingly in Washington.
0: 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Coming up on today's news, we've got updates on the wildland fires in our area, and we'll visit a Carbondale art garden. 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

0: Before the end, they also became the center of controversy.
1: NPR sports correspondent Becky Sullivan was at the game in Seattle. Becky, a big, broad question here, but what happened?
2: Boy, ain't that the question to ask me, A. I mean, geez, so much had been made of this past four-year cycle for the U.S. men. They had this promising young team back in 22. You might remember that should have had these past 4 years to improve and mature. They had all these guys who were getting experience on top-flight clubs in Europe. They had the name-brand coach, Mauricio Pochettino. They had the home field advantages you mentioned, and yet somehow all of that amounted to just another exit at exactly the same stage as their previous three World Cup appearances, a loss in the round of 16, and for the third time in a row at the hands of a European opponent. And obviously, you know, watching this game last night, Belgium was just quite clearly the better team. They took advantage of all these countless U.S. turnovers, defensive mistakes. They just won easily.
1: All right, so that's the game, Becky. Let's talk about the red card, the Folarin Balogun red card, and whether he should have been on the pitch or not. If you're Team USA, maybe you think, oh, it was too harsh of a call. He should have been right where he was playing with us. And then if you're Belgium, you're thinking, well, wait a second. It's the world against us, and maybe that inspired them. I mean, what do you think factored into the way we saw that play out?
2: All I'll say, A, is that it's just not every day that FIFA decides to delay the suspension, the automatic suspension of one game for a player who gets a red card. It's certainly not every day that the president of the United States decides to make a phone call to the head of FIFA to ask for a review of said red card, as President Trump did last week. I mean, this was just quite the hubbub around this game that had blown up over the past couple of days. The U.S. players, they said afterward that they hadn't let this whole thing get to them, that they weren't affected by all the noise. But the vibe shift, I thought, around the U.S. team was profound. There was so much excitement, you might remember, about them before all of this. But then this weekend came this FIFA decision to allow Balogun to play despite the red card. That was already so unusual, so unexpected. Then, of course, the news about Trump calling Gianni Infantino, the president of FIFA, directly to ask for this review. And I think for many U.S. fans, at least, the whole thing suddenly carried with it a bit of a stench, even if the red card had, as you say, felt bogus to begin with. But I think for me, it was hard to wonder if, you know, all of the above had gotten to the team, and certainly Belgium was energized by it. It really just kind of turned the whole script on its head.
1: And now if you're Team USA, or you're wondering, well, how good are we really? I mean, I guess we're back at square one.
2: I think that's exactly right. I mean, I don't see how they escape feeling like they have ended this exact in the same place they started from. And I think, too, it's tough to compare them with another host country in this tournament, Mexico, who had their own round of 16 loss in these last few days, fought tooth and nail till the end in this battle with England in this game. And it's just, by contrast, the Americans just didn't really have any fight at all in this game. And so what's next for them? It's hard to say. Their coach, Pochettino, has been tight-lipped about whether he plans to leave or stay. I think nobody would really be surprised if he left. And boy, it's just a really long four-year wait until the next World Cup for these guys.
1: NPR's Becky Sullivan in Seattle. Becky, thanks.
2: You're welcome.
1: Christine Brennan has been following all of this. She's a sports columnist for USA Today. Christine, so I think you and I have both been in ballparks, arenas, or stadiums where if there's an outside controversy, then if it's on the minds of the people inside the arena, it's going to be on the field with them as well. So how much do you think what happened with President Trump and FIFA was on the minds of the players?
3: The best way to describe the ugly, sloppy, unfocused play that Becky was describing and that what we all watched in the game last evening is to say something changed. Something wasn't right with this team. Now, we may never know exactly how much the previous 36 hours of disarray, controversy, confusion, Donald Trump's insertion into the field of play decision. We may never know exactly how big a deal it was for the U.S. team, but it clearly was there. And as Becky said, the vibes shifted and changed. And we do know this, Belgium, we know they were not happy. They filed an appeal. They lost that appeal to have Balogun removed from the game. So, of course, he played. But the Red Devils, their social media account, right after the game, had a very interesting post. And it was just two words. Overturn this. So it meant a lot to them. And how could it not? mean a lot to the U.S. team as well.
1: They're good, and they played with a fire like it's us against the world yesterday. You know? So let's talk about President Trump's decision to call FIFA. Here's him explaining that yesterday at the White House.

0: I didn't think it was a foul. I thought it was two great athletes that crashed into each other and got entangled. That was not a guy punching somebody in the face or anything that, you know, would be different. And I think it's a terrible, if they wouldn't allow, you know, a top player, maybe the best, maybe among the best players on the team to play, I think it would have had a big stain.
1: It's hard to believe, Christine, to me, that FIFA would have reviewed this if they hadn't gotten that call from President Trump.
2: That's what I believe as well. And some of the reporting I've been doing, it's hard. It's hard to get the answers. And as a journalist, I, of course, will say what I know and say what I don't know. We're not sure. But it is, absolutely. This was over. We had asked, and it was asked, answered. No, you cannot change that. He will not play in the next game. That's the story for what, 2 or 3 days. And then, boom, Donald Trump makes a phone call. Obviously, long friendship now. Both of them currying favor with the other, Gianni Infantino, president of FIFA, Donald Trump, president of the United States, the peace prize that was made up to give to Donald Trump. All of this leads to a phone call that, hey, buddy, you know, do this for us. Again, we may never know the exact answer, but clearly, that was a huge event. And so, well, I've never, in all my years covering international sports and the Olympics going back to the mid-80s, I have never covered a story in which a head of state actually inserted him or herself into the field of play.
1: There's about 30 seconds left, Christine. I mean, so what if someone says, well, what's the big deal? It's a sports event. I mean, who cares?
2: Well, there is that, and it is an escape, and so let them let that. But my answer back would be, let's look ahead 2 years. Donald Trump will still be president when the Los Angeles Olympics begin in 2 years. If he doesn't like a decision in gymnastics controversy, he asks the Gymnastics Federation to change that. Doesn't like someone disqualified in swimming or track and field. The slippery slope here, the can of worms that has been opened, is something now that you really can't close. And we'll see what happens next.
1: Christine Brennan, sports columnist for USA Today. Christine, as always, thanks.
2: Thank you, A.
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3: 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Got a chance for showers and thunderstorms in Carbondale today, 94 for a high. Patchy smoke with a slight chance for thunderstorms in Glenwood and Rifle, 96 for a high in both those locations. Aspen, slight chance for showers to start the day, then a chance for thunderstorms later in the day, getting up to 87 degrees. And Leadville will start the day with a slight chance for showers. Then showers are likely there later today. Showers likely means about a 60% chance. High of 73 in Leadville today. Tonight, a slight chance for thunderstorms all around the area. Overnight lows in the mid-50s from Aspen down to Rifle. Chance of showers in 40 overnight in Leadville. Tomorrow, mostly sunny. Slight chance for thunderstorms. Patchy smoke around the area as well. It's going to be in the mid to upper 90s in Carbondale, Glenwood, and Rifle tomorrow. 87 for a high in Aspen with the chance for thunderstorms. Slight chance for showers and thunderstorms tomorrow in Leadville as well. 73 for a high. Partly cloudy tomorrow night. Overnight lows in the mid-50s. 50 overnight in Aspen. 40 in Leadville. And then it starts to get hot as we head towards the weekend. We're looking at triple digits this weekend. 100 degrees in Carbondale, they're saying, for Saturday. 103 in Rifle.
1: Good morning, May Martinez. We want to take a moment to remember George E. Johnson, a man who opened doors for black entrepreneurs. With just $250, he and his wife Joan started a hair care company in the 1950s. They grew and eventually became the first black-owned business listed on a major American stock exchange, and also helped start one of the country's biggest black-owned banks. George E. Johnson died in Chicago yesterday. He was 99. It's Morning Edition.
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1: It's Morning Edition from NPR News. I'm A. Martinez.
5: And I'm Steve Inskeep. President Trump's administration chose Independence Day weekend to attack the Smithsonian Institution again. The administration accuses the Smithsonian's National Museum of American History here in Washington of, quote, extreme political activism for its portrayal of history. Lonnie Bunch, the head of the Smithsonian, recently discussed his institution's mission in an unrelated interview on NBC's Meet the Press.
6: In essence, America's greatest strength, it's not running away from its history, but it's understanding how that history shaped us and continues to shape us.
5: Sarah Weichsel joins us next. She's executive director of the American Historical Association. Welcome.
7: Thanks, Steve.
5: Okay, so you've seen the latest accusations against the Smithsonian, which didn't strike me as all that major. They disagreed with a few bits of wording on cards and so forth. What do you make of it?
7: It is precisely what I would have expected in terms of the kinds of criticisms that it focuses in on about the founding fathers and ideas about patriotism. This is in line with what we've been seeing come from the administration over the last year and a half about its version of history that it once told.
5: The bottom line here, I suppose, is the administration wants a kind of common view of American history that brings Americans together by emphasizing that, well, emphasizing, how would you put it, that all the founding fathers were all positive?
7: What the report is making clear is that the story the administration once told is a basic consensus view of U.S. history. That's the words the report uses. And what that actually looks like is a flattened, more easily narrated set of facts. And in this case, also really focusing in on that founding moment. And they want the museum to do this by giving a recounting of the most basic timeline of U.S. history. But here's the problem. American history is anything but a basic set of facts. It's really complicated. And that's why it's so interesting. So the timeline approach that the report's advocating for, sure, that's a useful tool for orienting visitors, but the excitement and the depth of historical interpretation, that comes through historical evidence that the museum exhibits. The objects, the documents, the images, those help tell our national stories, and they allow visitors to connect to those stories in ways that are going to inspire them to explore further. And that's the whole point of the museum.
5: You've walked around that museum, I would imagine. Does it distort history in your view?
7: It does not distort history. And in fact, the report is misrepresenting the museum's collection, and especially the exhibition of extraordinary artifacts that tell the history of the American Revolution. They seem to have missed entirely, for instance, one of the exhibits that takes up the greatest floor space, The Price of Freedom, which tells the history of American war.
5: Wow. Wow. I want to ask briefly in the seconds we have left about Lonnie Bunch, who we heard at the beginning, first African-American head of the Smithsonian Institution. He has not been fired. He's not been removed. He's not been pushed aside. How would you rate his performance over the last year and a half of pressure?
7: I think that Secretary Bunch has done an extraordinary job. He is committed to ensuring that the Smithsonian maintains its independence. And that is something that we all need to be concerned about and that we consider to be paramount, independence of the Smithsonian.
5: On this week after Independence Day weekend, Sarah Weichsel, thanks so much.
7: Thanks, Steve.
5: She's with the American Historical Association. It's Morning Edition from NPR News. I'm Steve Inskeep.
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0: 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I'm Mike Lemmer. Quick update on local wildfires. The Willow Fire near Leadville is now at over 4,300 acres and 5% contained. Crews will be monitoring potential lightning and erratic winds today. The Battlement Trail Fire near Parachute and Battlement Mesa is at 20 acres and 99% contained. Crews will remain on scene there the next few days to monitor it. And the Gold Mountain Fire near Ouray is now at over 31,000 acres and 2% contained. We'll get a more in-depth look at these fire updates coming up next hour here. Last month, the Bureau of Land Management approved 10 backcountry airstrips in southeastern Utah, opening the door to aircraft access in some of the region's most remote public lands. The BLM says the decision will formalize the use of existing airstrips in the area, but conservation groups say the move could increase noise and disturbance in ecologically sensitive areas. The Southern Utah Wilderness Alliance has filed an appeal and are considering legal action to block the decision. For Rocky Mountain Community Radio, KRCL's Nick Burns spoke with Steve Block, legal director for SUA, about their concerns.
1: 10 backcountry airstrips in BLM's Canyon Country District. So this would be around Bears Ears, around Canyonlands, Monticello, Moab. 10 new airstrips, and yes, they're going to be big enough for private jets.
2: So let's be clear. It's 10 new airstrips that the Moab Field Office of BLM has authorized. Many of those don't exist on the ground, have been newly done. So
1: it's like we want an airport there.
2: Well, we want an airstrip there. There might have been an airstrip in the past, and then it's overgrown. And now the backcountry pilots working with the Trump administration have said, we need more places to land our private planes. We want to push them further and further into the backcountry. SUA members reached out to the BLM and said a few of these would be okay because they have been used. The majority had not, and so don't formally designate them for that use, and BLM did not listen. You know, we submitted photos showing that the strips that we thought should not be turned over to this use had regrown and are in fact remote, and so you'd have to build new roads to access them. And I mean, look, at the end of the day, having there historically, in air quotes, have been some backcountry airstrips in Utah. And we're not really talking about the places that pilots have historically landed their planes. We're talking about pushing that use at the behest of private plane owners further and further into the backcountry, making it harder and harder to get away from the noise, the sight and sound of those impacts.
1: So what is it the private pilots would like to do? Take hunters? Take people to backpack? I mean, why do you want to land your personal jet on some remote airstrip in, you know, Bears Ears or outside of Bears Ears in virtual nowhere land? I mean, I could see the appeal for maybe a few people, but what's the argument beyond, as you just said, to get to the airstrip, we need a road. And then once there's a road, there can be more ATVs. And then there can be A, B, C, D, E.
2: I mean, I really think it's, yeah, that's your jam. If you have a private plane, you want to have more places to,
1: to take it,
2: land it. And I mean, look, we're making this decision that affects thousands or, you know, hundreds of thousands of people who care about the backcountry of Utah at the behest of a handful of private plane owners. And so, as I said, we tried to influence the outcome of the decision. The BLM went ahead with their plan and have authorized that. And we've already appealed that decision and are ready to go to court to stop it.
1: We should probably make a distinction between an airstrip and an airport. So an airstrip, we're talking about basically a runway. But still, there's leaking oil, there's leaking fuel, there might be barrels of gas to refill the plane to get out. I mean, who knows what the proverbial piston engine into the tent brings with it.
2: I mean, there is some of that, but I really think it's the, I mean, there is the potential, well, not even the potential, there are going to be new roads so you can clear the pads. And when you're in the public lands adjacent to Bears Ears around Canyonlands National Park. The whole point to taking yourself out there is to unplug and get away from these kind of impacts. And again, at the behest of a handful of local private plane owners, the Bureau of Land Management has made this decision. And then on the other side of the Green River, in the Labyrinth Canyon Wilderness, they also designated a new airstrip there that's called Keg Knoll. So we're really facing this on both sides.
0: KRCL's Nick Burns speaking with Steve Block, the legal director for the Southern Utah Wilderness Alliance. Recently, mosaic artist Patricia Warman opened her art garden to visitors during Carbondale's first art wander. Glistening bike wheels hang from the trees and porcelain plate flowers bloom along mosaic-tiled paths. KDNK's Catalina Villarreal walks us through Patricia's garden.
3: Currently in Patricia's garden, we walk through the back gate. She opened her whole backyard for people to come around and walk through it. And her garden is luscious. The colors are bright, the plants are tall and big. It is a sanctuary in here, and she has mosaics every which way. So, what got you into mosaic art like this?
4: All by accident. I am a gardener. I love gardening, and I don't really have the talents to be able to paint or sculpt and do some of the wonderful art that people do. But mosaic work is very free form, and you don't have to follow patterns. Like stained glass is so meticulous and exact, where mosaic, as I said, it's free form. So that's how I started doing the mosaics.
5: Patricia does more than mosaics. If you pass her home, you might wonder, huh, what's hanging from those trees? Bicycle wheels with glass?
4: I was visiting my sister back in Michigan, and in her garden was a bicycle wheel. And I fell in love with the bicycle wheel. And Aaron over at the bike shop at the 3rd Street Center, and the wheels that he could not use because they had to be calibrated just right to put them on a bike, he was just throwing away. So I said, could I have those wheels? That was the inspiration for the bicycle wheels. They were fun, and these have been hanging in this yard for at least 12 years, 13 years, and they hang year-round. So they weather well.
5: As we chat, I notice what looks like a flower lying next to her, made of wire and porcelain plates.
4: These ever-blooming flowers? Over in the corner, Catalina, there's a group of them, and you'll see them as you walk by.
5: Patricia tells me what made her switch from mosaic tiles to wire leaves.
4: I blew out this joint trimming lilacs in the backyard. And at the time, my hand, I couldn't use my left hand because of the injury. So I started doing these because the leaves, you have to bend wire and manipulate it. And so that's how I started the ever-blooming flowers. It was therapy to get the motion back in this hand.
5: As I walk through this garden, I am so grateful to be able to see into Patricia's world and get to know her and her story and see her art that normally, you know, you would just walk right by.
6: My mom would love this. If she ever makes it up here, I want to bring her over.
4: Please do. I love to share my garden. Oh. I love it.
6: Thank you. This has been great.
4: Thank you.
6: Be well. Thank you.
4: Bye.
6: I appreciate you.
5: If you walk through Crystal Circle, you may come across Patricia Warman's garden, with trees filled with glistening bike wheels, mosaic tiled paths, porcelain plate flowers, and more. For KDNK, I'm Catalina Villarreal.
0: Patricia was one of 33 artists who opened their home studios for the public to see in Carbon Hill's first Art Wander last month. And for KDNK News, I'm Mike Lemmer. And it's 6:59. 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
7: Good morning. What does Graham Plattner do now? The Maine Senate candidate faces another accusation from a woman he dated. Democrats have to carry Maine to have almost any chance at winning the Senate. It's Morning Edition from NPR News. Pastor Doug Wilson is a self-described Christian nationalist who wants the U.S. to become a Christian theocracy. I'm E. Martinez.
8: And I'm Steve Inskeep. His views were considered fringe, but today are entering the mainstream, and he talks with Leila Fadel this hour. Also, how can New Jersey's governor keep a promise to control electricity prices? And as America turns 250, we visit Sutter's Mill, where a gold discovery in 1848 transformed the United States. It's Tuesday, July 7th. This day in 1898, President William McKinley signed a resolution annexing Hawaii. The news is next.
9: Live from NPR News in Washington, I'm Louise Schiavone. NATO leaders are gathering in Turkey's capital, Ankara, today for the start of the annual summit of the alliance's 32 member states. President Trump is there. As NPR's Hadil Al-Shalshi reports, the allies have a major challenge ahead of them.
10: The opening day of the NATO summit will be all about showing unity and credibility. Leaders will meet to discuss an increase in defense spending and investing in military capabilities, including their commitment to spend 5% of GDP on defense and broader security needs, a significant increase from NATO's previous target. But the main challenge for allies this week will be to convince President Trump to stay committed to NATO. Trump has long argued that NATO allies rely too heavily on the U.S. and that its support cannot be taken for granted. So this week is a chance for European allies to show they're stepping up. Hadil Al-Shalshi, NPR News, Ankara.
9: Two explosions rocked Syria's capital, Damascus, this morning, injuring 18 people, according to Syrian officials. The bombs went off near the hotel where French President Emmanuel Macron held morning meetings on his official visit to Syria. There are growing Democratic calls for the party's Senate candidate in Maine, Graham Plattner, to drop out. This after Politico reported an accusation of sexual assault against him, NPR's Sam Gringlas reports.
11: In a statement, Senate Minority Leader Chuck Schumer and Senator Kirsten Gillibrand, the Democratic Senatorial Campaign Committee chair, call the allegations incredibly disturbing and say the DSCC will not invest in the Maine Senate race if Plattner remains on the ballot. That's after Politico reported the account of a woman who dated Plattner. She alleges he entered her home uninvited and intoxicated and forced her to have sex despite her saying no. NPR has not independently verified the allegation. Plattner denies it categorically. If Plattner exits the race by July 13th, Maine's Democratic Party could select a replacement to face Republican Senator Susan Collins in a race that could determine control of the Senate. Sam Gringlas, NPR News, Washington.
9: Europe is in the grip of a third heat wave as the summer just gets underway. NPR's Eleanor Beardsley has details.
12: Weathercasters say the latest heat wave is driven by a new heat dome, the same weather pattern responsible for the previous two heat waves. Temperatures are expected to climb as much as 18 degrees Fahrenheit above average. Forest fires in southern France in the Pyrenees region bordering Spain have already burned more than 11,000 acres and forced 10,000 people to evacuate from nearly 30 villages and towns. The blazes also forced the Tour de France to reroute on this third day and stage of the cycling race. Temperatures will again hit the mid-90s this week in Paris, Europe's most densely populated city. Eleanor Beardsley, NPR News, Paris.
9: This is NPR. Microsoft has announced it's cutting almost 5,000 jobs, many in the Xbox gaming division. The company says competition has led Microsoft to reset the division. Prosecutors in Utah are making their case for why the man accused of killing conservative activist Charlie Kirk should be tried for murder. Sean Higgins with member station KUER has more.
13: Tyler Robinson is charged with the shooting and killing of Kirk at Utah Valley University last year, about 45 minutes south of Salt Lake City. On the first day of proceedings, Utah Department of Public Safety agent David Hull pointed out Robinson in the courtroom as the suspect identified in his investigation.
14: Yeah, I believe that Mr. Robinson is between Ms. Nestor and other counsel, wearing a gray suit, jacket with a dark tie, and a light-colored shirt.
13: Members of Kirk's family, including his widow Erica Kirk, attended alongside Donald Trump Jr. Judge Tony Graff will determine whether there is probable cause to take the case to trial. The hearing is scheduled to last until Friday. For NPR News, I'm Sean Higgins in Salt Lake City.
9: Belgium last night ended America's World Cup dreams with a 4-1 victory in Seattle. The game started off with controversy after the inclusion of Flo Balogun for the U.S. After President Trump's appeal of his suspension to FIFA's president, the Belgium team will now advance to play against Spain on Friday. The U.S. elimination means all three of the tournament's hosts are out. Both Canada and Mexico also lost in the last 16. I'm Louise Schiavone, NPR News, Washington.
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0: 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We've got your River Report coming up, local weather forecasts, local and regional news later this hour. Stick around, and good morning, and happy Tuesday.
16: It's Morning Edition from NPR News. I'm Steve Inskeep in Washington, D.C.
7: And I'm Martinez in Culver City, California. Graham Plattner is under pressure this morning to end his bid for the U.S. Senate.
16: Yeah, the Democratic Party has been depending on Plattner to win a race considered vital to their hopes in the midterm elections. And on Monday, Politico published allegations by a woman he dated. She also gave an interview to CNN and accused Plattner of raping her. Plattner denies this allegation, but posted a video saying he is assessing his next steps.
17: Regardless of the inaccuracy of the reporting, but mindful of the political reality it will inflict, we are taking the time to reflect on the best path forward.
7: NPR political reporter Elena Moore has been tracking the latest developments, and a warning to our listeners, this story contains descriptions of sexual assault. Elena, tell us about these serious allegations.
18: Politico's story details an account made by a former girlfriend of Plattner, Jenny Rassicott, who alleges that in 2021, Plattner entered her home intoxicated and forced her to have sex with him, despite her repeatedly saying no. Here's part of how she described it in an interview with CNN's Jake Tapper.
19: He violated multiple layers of consent that night by coming into my home when I asked him not to, and by advancing on me when I told him not to.
18: And NPR has not independently verified those claims, but Politico says it was able to corroborate the allegations by reviewing past messages sent between the accuser and her therapist and talking with individuals whom she confided in.
7: Okay, what is Graham Plattner's response?
18: Well, in a statement to NPR, Plattner adamantly denied the allegations, calling them troubling, serious, and false. But, A, as we heard, he also said he would take time to think about what's next.
7: Yeah, it seems many Democrats, though, are unwilling to wait. What are people in the party saying?
18: Well, almost instantly after Politico's story published, we started to see a steady drumbeat of calls for Plattner to end his bid for Senate. That included calls from high-profile Democrats, most notably Senate Minority Leader Chuck Schumer, who said that the Senate Democrats' campaign arm wouldn't spend in the main race if Plattner remains on the ballot.
7: Now, not the first time, though, that Graham Plattner has dealt with a scandal. What makes this one different?
18: Well, he's faced other allegations about his behavior towards women, but this is the first time a major news outlet is reporting an allegation of assault. And obviously, that's an extremely serious claim and one that follows several other pretty serious scandals. That includes, you know, back in May when Plattner's campaign confirmed reporting that he had exchanged sexually explicit messages with multiple women towards the start of his marriage, as well as last fall when past online comments Plattner had made resurfaced, including some where he disparaged sexual assault victims. In his response to a lot of these controversies, Plattner has acknowledged he's not a perfect person. He's talked a lot about struggling with post-traumatic stress disorder after serving in the military, and he's argued these are experiences many voters can relate to.
7: Now to the politics of this, because that's what happens. What does this mean for Democrats?
18: Yeah, these allegations are a serious blow. Remember, this is a race Democrats have seen as key to taking back the Senate this fall. President Trump lost Maine in 2024, and party officials see incumbent Republican Senator Susan Collins as vulnerable. Plus, despite all his controversies, Plattner was neck and neck with Collins in recent polling, lifted by an economic populist message that's been resonating with folks who want political change.
7: Now, we heard Graham Plattner say that he is reassessing. What happens if he decides to drop out?
18: Yeah, it's technical. Maine election law says that a general election candidate has to drop out on or before the second Monday in July. If Plattner were to do that, Maine Democrats would have until the 27th to select a replacement. If that happens, it's currently unclear who that would be.
7: That is NPR political reporter Elena Moore. Elena, thanks.
18: Thanks, A.
16: Here is how Graham Plattner defended himself against earlier allegations in a video interview with our own Leila Fadel.
20: I think a lot of people recognize that the ability to transform, the ability to change, is kind of just a normal human trait.
16: That was weeks ago for the NPR program Newsmakers. Now, Plattner says he's considering his options, and we have called Joel Payne to talk them through. He's a strategist who has worked with politicians and activists from different wings of the Democratic Party, including the late Senate Democratic leader Harry Reid. Mr. Payne, welcome to the program.
21: Thanks so much for having me.
16: What advice would you give Graham Plattner?
21: Well, I think right now, being as transparent and as clear as possible about if there are any other things in his past, which is actually the request that many national Democrats made about a month ago when the first wave of, you know, troubling stories about Plattner came out. I think that is very necessary for him to move forward as the candidate. It's unclear whether that will actually be enough, but I think that's the only path forward for him.
16: Yeah, I'm surprised that you even raised the possibility that he could endure this. He himself referred to the, quote, political reality, as we heard.
21: I think part of what those realities exist as, Steve, is the fact that many people were already skeptical of Plattner as a national candidate because there was a lot of uncertainty and a lot of unknowable things about his past. I think this story validates a lot of the concerns of some people in the National Democratic Party. What is unclear is how Maine voters are reacting themselves. If you'll remember, Plattner about a month ago won about 3 in 4 Democratic voters in the state of Maine in a contested primary against Janet Mills. And there were other opportunities for National Democrats to field competitive candidates against him. And so that's the tension right now.
16: Yeah, well, give me your gut assessment. You note correctly that Plattner has been accused of a lot of things in the past. He's acknowledged some wrongdoing. He's largely shrugged things off. His supporters have shrugged things off. Is there something about this allegation that is fundamentally different?
21: You know, as your colleague Elena mentioned, the fact that you do have an accusation of assault, I think, is an elevation of some of the previous claims that were made about Plattner. I think, you know, right now, if you're looking at this race, the fair assumption would be that it would be difficult for Plattner to continue, not just because of the loss of faith and support and the loss of infrastructural support from national Democrats, but also the fact that you've got people like the main Democratic Party and you have local voices starting to speak out against him. And then the question becomes, what does it look like for replacing Plattner on the ballot by next Monday and eventually by the end of the month of July?
1: Would you assume, if you're a professional, if you're in that campaign trying to think ahead, would you assume that Republicans are quite possibly waiting with further information to drop after July 13th, after it's too late to change candidates?
21: I think that would be fair to say, or even teasing out further information that's already in the public record. There's been a lot of public discourse about the things that he's posted online, some of the conversations he's had outside of his marriage, and of course, these really troubling accusations of assault. And what I would say is that whether it's new allegations or even digging deeper into allegations that are already on the public record, it's pretty clear that Republicans were going to make this fall campaign about Graham Plattner. That's the political problem for him. This should have been a referendum on Susan Collins if he wanted to have a real chance to win. The fact that it has become a referendum on Graham Plattner makes his path much, much less likely.
1: Does this underline a more fundamental challenge for Democrats? They're trying to figure out who they are, what they stand for, and what message can prevail, even against an unpopular president and an unpopular Republican Party in power. Some Democrats thought that this person, with all of his flaws, was the answer, and maybe now Democrats are left with nothing.
21: I think the challenge here is that there are a lot of Democrats who understand that the dynamics of their coalition are changing. What Donald Trump did to the political coalitions over the last decade has changed, and you might need different types of candidates to appeal to different coalitions of voters. And so this question of, well, candidates that don't come from central casting, candidates that frankly don't have perfect backgrounds, become maybe more more interesting to the public. You've seen it in the Michigan Senate Democratic primary. You've seen it in some of these primaries all across the country, whether it's in New York or Colorado recently. And I think that's a question that is going to continue to be vetted out by Democrats in this cycle and the lead up to 2028.
1: Joel Payne, Democratic strategist who served as Deputy National Press Secretary for Senator Harry Reid. Thanks so much.
21: Thanks, Steve.
2: Ukrainian President Volodymyr Zelensky is heading to the NATO summit, where he is expected to press allies for air defense interceptors capable of destroying ballistic missiles. Zelensky says securing more missile defenses is his top priority. The urgency comes as Russia is launching more high-speed missiles at Ukraine's capital, which the Kremlin says is in retaliation for Ukrainian long-range strikes on Russian oil refineries. NPR's Joanna Kakissis reports from Kyiv on the latest Russian attack, which killed more than 20 people.
22: For the second time in less than a week, Russian missiles hit apartment buildings early Monday morning as people slept. A Russian missile crushed several apartments in a nine-story building in north-central Kyiv. Rescue workers use cranes to reach the rubble. A small crowd waits for news of missing loved ones. 61-year-old Irina Holovata says she cannot reach a dear childhood friend. She says, as soon as I heard the explosions, I started calling her. Holovata lives nearby and rushed here with her neighbor, Yelena Zavozina.
23: We don't know. Is she alive or no? Where is she? We cannot call.
22: She says she has a message for NATO leaders.
23: Please just stop this war. We don't want to die. We are innocent people, you know.
22: Vadim Litvishko and his family live in the destroyed building. They huddle under a tree.
24: Не знаю, що буде далі. Якщо будівлю визнають аварійною, нас...
22: I don't know what will happen next, he says. If our building is deemed unsafe, we might be homeless. His wife, Tatiana Stepanenko, hugs their 10-year-old son. Our children live in fear, she says. Here we are in the 21st century, the age of the internet and space travel, and we cannot lie down in our beds and sleep peacefully. Rescue workers find another body. They lower the stretcher. And a mother cries out. The body is her missing daughter. Joanna Kakissis, NPR News, Kyiv.
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0: This is KDNK. 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Taking a look at our river levels here on this Tuesday, July 7th. The Colorado River near Dotsero currently at 1450 cubic feet per second. Below Glenwood Springs, the Colorado is at 1970 CFS, and out at the Colorado-Utah line, 1960. The Roaring Fork below Maroon Creek at 130, near Emma, 302. And at Glenwood Springs, the Roaring Fork's at 506 CFS. The Arkansas below Granite at 137, and near Nathrop at 207. The Frying Pan near Rudi at 158 CFS. The Crystal River near Redstone at 139 and the Gunnison at Delta at 529 cubic feet per second. Sunrise happened at 549. Sun will set at 838. 14 hours and 49 minutes of daylight today as the days slowly get shorter. We've got a chance for showers and thunderstorms around the area today. Showers are likely in Leadville later today, about a 60% chance. Highs in the mid-90s for Carbondale, Glenwood, and Rifle, mid-80s in Aspen, and 73 in Leadville. We'll take a full look at that weather forecast coming up later this hour here on KDNK. It's going to get hot by this weekend. Triple digits for Carbondale, Glenwood, and Rifle. Morning Edition continues. Good morning. Happy Tuesday.
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3: This is Morning Edition from NPR News. I'm E. Martinez.
1: And I'm Steve Inskeep. Democrats accuse President Trump of failing to focus on what people care about, high prices. The president keeps giving them evidence. In the past 24 hours, Trump talked of intervening in the penalty for a U.S. player in the World Cup. As the U.S. lost the game last night, Trump's social media feed moved on to other topics, praising his own speeches. But can Democrats do any better? New Jersey Governor Mikey Sherrill says she wants to get power bills under control. WNYC's Mike Hayes asked how much a governor can really do.
5: 10 years ago, Catherine Hunt moved into a one-bedroom apartment in the Rossmore Senior Living Community in Monroe Township, New Jersey. At the time, Hunt says her electricity bill was manageable.
6: Oh, it was pretty low. It was right around $50 a month at the most.
5: What's it costing you now?
6: Well, the cost went up to close to $400.
5: $400 per month last winter. Living off of Social Security, there was no way Hunt could afford that. So she just turned off her heat. Then she'd layer up, throwing on a winter coat like she was going outside. Instead of welcoming family and friends into the apartment, she'd entertain them at a local restaurant.
8: Did you have to warn your visitors?
6: Yeah, I just told you, there's no heat in here, so you probably won't want to visit. It's really, but I'll meet you at, I'll meet you at Sal's.
5: In the last year, New Jerseyans on average paid about 22% more for electricity than they did the year before. That's an annual increase of close to $400 per household, according to data from MIT and the climate news site HeatMap. That's the highest spike in any state. Only Washington, D.C. has seen a bigger increase. Catherine Hunt's neighbors are definitely feeling that spike, like Sule Camino Greaves.
25: I live in a small house, two bedrooms and one bathroom, by myself. So I shower once a day, blah, blah, blah. $662.
5: and David Decker.
9: How's your electric bill?
10: Oh, what? My electric bill?
9: Yeah.
10: I try to give it to someone every month. Yeah.
5: Why are costs going up so much in New Jersey? Well, it's several things at once. Rising inflation is contributing, and higher prices for natural gas. But more than anything,
11: the fundamental challenge is that we are experiencing tremendous growth in demand for electricity.
5: Abe Silverman is an energy research scholar at Johns Hopkins University. He says most of that increased demand is from data centers. There are already more than 80 data centers operating in New Jersey alone, and the state expects more to come online in the future. The regional grid operator says this major growth in demand is driving up prices. Silverman says, ultimately, the only way to bring down prices is to build more power generation, including more wind and solar power.
11: We absolutely need to be thinking about how do we expand the pie. And at the same time we're expanding the pie, we need to think about who's paying for that expansion.
5: New Jersey lawmakers just passed new rules making big data centers foot the bill for some grid upgrades and new power generation. Governor Mikey Sherrill says that's only fair.
12: That's an incredibly expensive proposition. And having the data centers take on that burden can significantly drive down the cost to consumers here in New Jersey.
5: At least a dozen other states have proposed similar policies. So has President Trump and members of Congress. New Jersey is also trying to make it easier to build more renewables and nuclear power. Experts say these actions could slow rate growth over the long term. In the short term, Sherrill directed the state utility regulator to turn down requests from utility companies to raise rates.
12: So what we did is we froze the cost per kilowatt hour. So think of it as like freezing the cost per gallon at the pump.
5: But Catherine Hunt says freezing rates aren't enough when you're freezing it at such a high number.
6: Well, it would still cost too much if they froze it at what it is now. I would have to go through another winter turning off my heat.
5: As for turning on the costly AC this summer.
6: Now that's a problem. I'm asking other people what they're going to do.
9: What are you hearing?
6: They don't know. They're just looking at it and they're deer in the headlights right now.
5: Ahead of the midterms, candidates across the country are making the same affordability promises that Governor Sherrill did. But if New Jersey is any indication, high prices aren't going anywhere anytime soon. For NPR News, I'm Mike Hayes in Monroe, New Jersey.
3: In honor of the 250th anniversary of the Declaration of Independence, our series America in Pursuit explores culture, history, and objects in American life. Next up, NPR's Claire Lombardo takes us back to Sutter's Mill in 1848.
13: California is not even a state yet. And in the foothills of the Sierra Nevada Mountains outside of Sacramento, a man named James Marshall is constructing a water-powered mill when he sees something shiny.
14: The lore is that he picks it up, bites on it, because of course gold is soft, and is convinced that it is gold.
13: He was right. Anthea Hartig is the director of the Smithsonian's National Museum of American History. The next question, can the U.S. even claim that gold?
14: The United States just received the territory. The ink is barely dry in the Treaty of Guadalupe Hidalgo.
13: Ending the Mexican-American War and annexing much of Mexico for the U.S. But the answer apparently was yes, and the gold rush was on.
14: It will completely change the trajectory of United States history. It eradicates the landscapes and the native peoples of that part of California. It turns San Francisco into a boom town.
13: It pushed forward California statehood.
14: President Lincoln, 15 years later would credit California's gold with winning the Civil War because it literally funded the Union Army.
13: That first flake of gold was already at the Smithsonian by then, sent to the still new institution in 1861.
14: I think in part because of the impending Civil War, they wanted to try and keep specimens, geological specimens, and especially this speck of gold safe.
13: This summer, that tiny speck is sitting on a tiny black pillow like a ring inside of the Smithsonian Castle in Washington, D.C., in a special exhibit called American Aspirations. But it didn't transform the life of the man who found it.
14: Marshall, in particular, kind of slipped a bit into obscurity.
13: A flake of gold found by a man who never profited from it, on soil that had just been taken from Mexico. A quintessentially American story. Claire Lombardo, NPR News.
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7: In Maryland, the average age of a crabber has climbed into the late 50s while the population of crabs has fallen. But some young crabbers are trying to carve out careers on Chesapeake Bay.
15: Most people my age, they'd rather work in an office building than be out on the water.
7: I'm Mary Louise Kelly, the next generation of crabbers on All Things Considered from NPR News.

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1: Live from NPR News in Washington, I'm Dave Mattingly. President Trump is at the NATO summit in Turkey, where 2 days of talks are expected to focus in part on the war between Russia and Ukraine, as well as defense spending by members of the alliance. Speaking to reporters in Ankara a short time ago, Trump said he believes Moscow and Kyiv want to make a deal to end years of fighting. Lebanon's health ministry says 4 people were killed in southern Lebanon yesterday by an Israeli airstrike. NPR's Jawad Rizkala in Beirut says local residents don't know where it's safe to be.
2: Mayor Zain Ghandour told NPR civilians returning home to Nabati al-Fawa have been targeted multiple times since the ceasefire between Israel and the Iran-backed Hezbollah. Speaking to local media, Ghandour asked why the Lebanese state still hadn't extended its authority over the town, despite an agreement with Israel placing it outside the Israeli-occupied zone. Later that day, a drone strike on an SUV killed school principal Esperanza Ghandour, her mother, her domestic worker, and a foreign laborer, as they checked on a family home, according to the health ministry and the municipality. Israel said they were approaching its security zone and posed a threat without providing details. Jawad Rizkala, NPR News, Beirut.
1: The U.S. has been bounced from the Men's World Cup soccer tournament in a 4-1 loss to Belgium. Next up for the Belgians is Spain in the quarterfinals. This is NPR News. An appeals court in Paris is upholding Marine Le Pen's embezzlement conviction while clearing the way for her potential run for the French presidency. The court today sentenced Le Pen to 3 years in prison, with 2 of them suspended. The judges ordered the far-right leader to wear an electronic bracelet for 1 year. Canadian Prime Minister Mark Carney says a German company's been chosen to build a new submarine fleet for the Royal Canadian Navy. Dan Karpinchuk has more.
3: The competition for the submarine deal, worth more than $100 billion, was fierce between South Korea's Hanwha and Germany's ThyssenKrupp. In the end, Ottawa went with the German bid for 12 new diesel-electric submarines, 4 of which could be delivered by 2034. Germany has pledged $160 billion in economic activity in Canada and 650,000 jobs. That includes investing in the Port of Churchill, buying liquefied natural gas, manufacturing torpedoes, and helping to construct a space launch complex in Canada. Carney says negotiations will now begin on the final contract price. For NPR News, I'm Dan Karpinchuk in Toronto.
1: Gasoline prices in the U.S. continue declining. AAA says regular is now averaging $3.79 a gallon. That price has fallen nearly 6 cents in the last week and about 38 cents a gallon over the past month. I'm Dave Mattingly, NPR News, in Washington.
0: 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And coming up on today's news, we've got updates on the wildland fires burning in our area. 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
6: Nami Martinez.
7: And I'm Leila Fadil. Earlier this year, Defense Secretary Pete Hegseth invited Pastor Doug Wilson to give a sermon at the Pentagon.
8: First of all, thank you for being here.
9: Thank you.
8: Thank you for your leadership, for your mentorship.
7: Wilson was invited as part of Hegseth's monthly Christian worship service.
9: We are praying.

0: Wilson's teachings are entering the mainstream, according to religion scholars. The most prominent member of his church network is the defense secretary, Pete Hegseth. That is why I recently sat down with Doug Wilson at his main church in Moscow, Idaho, where I started by asking him about that relationship.
1: I met him a few times at church, once in Tennessee and once or twice in D.C., and we've texted some, but not a lot.
0: Does he ever seek your advice or the advice of other pastors within your church network on policy matters?
1: Not to my knowledge. Certainly not from me. There's an important distinction to be made. Mm-hmm. I think it is crucial for pastors, when it comes to situations like this, to stay in their lane. Let's say I've got thoughts on the Strait of Hormuz. I don't have security clearances. I wasn't elected to anything. So, no, I want to stay in my lane and not do anything.
0: You said you don't support forever wars.
1: No, I don't.
0: Has this gone on too long?
1: Yep. Yeah. The bombing campaign was a short, brief war. I would have much preferred to have us just do that and get out. But it seemed like more of an entanglement than I think anybody in the MAGA right likes.
0: Have you communicated these concerns directly to the Secretary of Defense?
1: No, I've written about them, mm-hmm. you know, and he may have read them, but I've been very careful not to take my position as pastor and say, I've got a pipeline to the secretary. Mm-hmm. Let me tell you what I think about these things. No.
0: Now, you've made it clear that you want a Christian theocracy.
1: Yes.
0: In this country, you've declared mm-hmm. yourself a Christian nationalist. What would that look like in the United States?
1: It would look like fluffy clouds and unicorns, and everybody would be happy. what it would look like in practical terms. Mm-hmm. I would want basically the same constitutional framework that we have now. I love the U.S. Constitution. I think it's a work of theological genius. I like the federal system of subordinate states that have their own powers. I like the separation of powers at the federal level. The things that would change, some would be constitutional amendments. I'd want to see abortion outlawed everywhere. I'd want to see Obergefell overturned.
0: So no same-sex marriage, no
1: abortion. No same-sex marriage. I'd like the LGBTQ plus thing to go away at the legal level.
0: So there would be no legal protections for LGBTQ plus folks.
1: Correct. There would be no special carve-outs for them, right? I believe that LGBTQ plus people have the right to think what they think and say what they want to say.
0: But you would want to make it illegal for them to be in partnerships. You would want to restrict what they could do in their bedrooms.
1: Oh, you mean like sexual partnerships, like mm-hmm. marriage? Yeah, so I don't want legal recognition of those relationships.
0: What happens to non-Christians in a country that has long given equal rights and equal protections to all faiths and all? Right. What happens? Can they hold public office? Can they vote? Can they pray in public?
1: Probably the best illustration of this would be church bells, yes. Minarets, no.
0: Why?
1: Because the public space would belong to Christ. So church bells can occupy the public space, but a minaret is a loudspeaker, big call to prayer. Could Muslims pray to Allah? Yes. Could they gather together to pray to Allah? Yes.
0: But they should do it quietly and in their homes.
1: But they should recognize that they're in a Christian country. And consequently, they should defer to that. Now, the only way that that is ever going to happen is by means of persuasion, evangelism, mass conversion to Christianity. You can't just flip a switch and make this country as cosmopolitan and secular and diverse as it is, and just say, okay, everybody, we're going to do it the Christian way. That's not going to happen.
0: Could they serve in public office? Could they vote?
1: So if you had a Christian republic, mm-hmm. the Constitution would be Christian. And an office holder would have to vow to uphold the Constitution. So everybody who holds public office
0: would have to be Christian?
1: Would have to vow to uphold the Christian Constitution, yeah.
0: So right. Technically they wouldn't be in public office.
1: Right, technically they would not be.
0: But could they vote?
1: Yes, probably, yes.
0: Now, you've called for repealing women's right to vote, which is protected by the 19th Amendment.
1: Right.
0: Why?
1: Because it's a good idea.
0: Mm-hmm. Now, a lot of women wouldn't think so.
1: A lot of women wouldn't agree. Right. What I envision is a system we have practiced in our church here for 4 decades, and that is household voting. In our polity, in our church system, about 7% of the votes are cast by women because we have a number of women who are heads of their households.
0: So, for example, yeah. I'm a woman who's not married.

0: married, who doesn't have children, and who is Muslim. So in a future Christian theocracy where the 19th Amendment is repealed, what is my role in public life? Do I get to vote? Do I get to run for office?
1: No, you wouldn't hold office mm-hmm. because you couldn't vow to uphold the Christian constitution. And whether you voted or not would have nothing to do with whether you were a woman or not. Whether you voted would be...
0: If I'm the head of my household.
1: If you were head of the household and Christian, you would vote.
0: And if I'm head of the household and not Christian?
1: Then that would depend probably on the state.
0: How do you actually get, though, to a Christian theocracy?
1: Yeah, the mechanism.
0: Is it courts? Yeah. Is it schools? Is it violence?
1: No, it's not violence. It is preaching the gospel, planting churches, starting classical Christian schools, working your tail off, basically.
0: But you would have to change portions of the Constitution to become a theocracy.
1: Actually, no.
0: I mean, a lot of constitutional scholars would disagree with you.
1: Yeah, I disagree with them.
0: With so many evangelicals in the administration that are connected to your church,
1: mm-hmm.
0: do you feel in this moment that your religious worldview is closer to power than it's ever been? That your vision of what the U.S. should be is closer?
1: I think it'd be fairer to say mm-hmm. that my vision, our vision of what the intersection of theology and politics should be is closer to getting a hearing, which is very different than here are the levers of power. That's not where we are. In the last 5 years, we have gotten a much more significant hearing than we ever have before.
0: Doug Wilson, thank you so much for sitting down with us. We really appreciate it.
1: Happy to do it.
0: That was Pastor Doug Wilson. He spoke on video for the NPR series Newsmakers. The full conversation is on the NPR app and on YouTube. This is NPR News.

0: 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Still 53 degrees in Carbondale, 67 now in Glenwood Springs, and 66 in Rifle, 62 in Aspen, and 48 degrees in Leadville. Chance of showers and thunderstorms in Carbondale today, 94 for a high. Patchy smoke with a slight chance for thunderstorms in Glenwood and Rifle, getting up to 96 in both those locations. Slight chance for showers and thunderstorms in Aspen, 87 for a high. And Leadville starts the day with a slight chance for showers, and then showers are likely, 60% that means, 73 for a high in Leadville. Tonight, that slight chance of thunderstorms and maybe some showers continues into the night. Overnight lows in the mid-50s from Aspen down to Rifle, 40 overnight in Leadville. Tomorrow, mostly sunny with some patchy smoke and a slight chance for thunderstorms around the area. It's going to be in the mid to upper 90s for Carbondale, Glenwood, and Rifle tomorrow, 87 in Aspen, 73 in Leadville. Tomorrow night, partly cloudy, overnight lows in the mid-50s for Carbondale, Glenwood, and Rifle, 50 overnight in Aspen with a slight chance for thunderstorms. And chance for some thunderstorms in Leadville tomorrow night, 40 for an overnight low. Then it's going to start to get hot. And Saturday, triple digits, 100 degrees in Carbondale, 102 in Glenwood, 103 in Rifle for Saturday. We'll see how that goes. 92 in Aspen, and 79 in Leadville.
1: Good morning, I'm Steve Inskeep. The streets of Buenos Aires are full of Argentina soccer jerseys, most on humans, some on dogs. A dog walker put jerseys on 13 pets. He also crafted collars and leashes and inspired other people who bought gear for their pets in light blue and white. The irony is none of those dogs is likely to be walked for a few hours today. Their people will be watching Argentina play Egypt in the World Cup. It's Morning Edition.
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3: This is Morning Edition from NPR News. I'm A. Martinez.
1: And I'm Steve Inskeep. Prosecutors this week are laying out their evidence against the man charged with killing conservative activist Charlie Kirk in September. This preliminary hearing will determine whether there is, in fact, probable cause to go to trial on charges that could result in the death penalty. Caroline Ballard from member station KUER joins us from Salt Lake City. She's covering the trial. Good morning.
4: Good morning, Steve.
1: Okay, so what is the evidence?
4: Well, so we're watching this on a live stream. There's really limited space in the courtroom. There was actually a lottery for reporters, so not everyone's getting in. But watching this, there's lots of videos, and that makes sense since these events that Charlie Kirk was at, they were frequently live streamed, recorded by people in attendance. But really what they were doing on day one was kind of laying out the scene. We did get to see a couple of videos that they did allow. One was a Ring video of the defendant's car going by and potentially him getting out of it. But they have a lot to get through, 40 to 50 exhibits to get through this week. They got through about a dozen on Monday. They also had two witnesses, both law enforcement, who were describing what they had seen when they were at the crime scene. The most distinctive moment was when former Utah Bureau of Investigation agent David Hull pointed out Tyler Robinson as the suspect he identified in his investigation.
5: Yeah, I believe that Mr. Robinson is between Ms. Nestor and other counsel, wearing a gray suit jacket with a dark tie and a light-colored shirt.
4: And you know, Steve, the thing that hangs over all of this is the possibility of the death penalty. In the hours after Kirk was killed, even before they had a suspect, Utah Governor Spencer Cox said the state would pursue it. And the defense is going to do everything they can to take that off the table.
1: Okay, let's talk about that. How did Robinson's defense team react in this early stage?
4: Yes, so they objected to every piece of evidence prosecutors introduced. And it's worth noting the judge only sided with them one time, and that's when the defense asked to block some surveillance videos from Utah Valley University. Prosecutors said they would try to reintroduce them today.
1: Yeah, I'm curious. You said there's hardly any seats in the courtroom. Did you get a hold of anybody who got one?
4: Yes, members of the public, even though there were only maybe a little more than a dozen seats available, they've lined up in pre-dawn hours Monday to grab one of those few seats. Selena Armitage got there at 1 a.m.
6: I want to hear the evidence that the prosecution has, because for me, it's not black and white yet in my mind of what happened. And so that's why I'm here, basically.
4: This hearing really underscored some of the spectacle around this case, too. Donald Trump Jr. was in the courtroom, along with Charlie Kirk's parents and his widow, Erica Kirk. This was also the first time Kirk's and Robinson's parents have been in the same room together.
1: Hmm. Where does this proceeding go from here?
4: Well, one of the law enforcement officers, David Hull, he's going to be back on the stand starting today. If they go at Monday's pace, it should, by my estimation, wrap up by Thursday, but they're scheduled through the end of the week if they need it.
1: Caroline Ballard with member station KUER in Salt Lake City. Thanks so much.
4: Thanks, Steve.

0: 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I'm Mike Lemmer. The Willow Fire near Leadville has burned over 4,300 acres and is now 5% contained. Evacuation orders remain in place, and evacuation information, maps, and safety updates can be found at lakecountyco.gov. The Battle Mountain High School shelter in Edwards has now been closed. Anyone in need of shelter should report to Darren Patterson Christian Academy in Buena Vista. There will be a Willow Fire community meeting today at 6 p.m. in the Lake County High School auditorium. Incident and operational updates will be provided with a chance for questions. Spanish translation will be available as well. The meeting will also be live streamed on Facebook at facebook.com/WillowFirePSICC. With possible showers and thunderstorms in the forecast for the Leadville area today, crews will be monitoring for potential lightning strikes and erratic winds throughout the day. The Battlement Trail Fire in Battlement Mesa is now 99% contained after burning around 20 acres near the golf course. Crews will remain on the scene there for the next few days to monitor the remnants of that fire. The Gold Mountain Fire near Ouray has now burned over 31,000 acres and is only 2% contained. And the Snyder Fire just across the Utah border is now 98% contained after burning over 30,000 acres. Keep it tuned to KDNK for updates on these local fires. Last month, the Bureau of Land Management approved 10 backcountry airstrips in southeastern Utah, opening the door to aircraft access in some of the region's most remote public lands. The BLM says the decision will formalize the use of existing airstrips in the area, but conservation groups say the move could increase noise and disturbance in ecologically sensitive areas. The Southern Utah Wilderness Alliance has filed an appeal and are considering legal action to block the decision. For Rocky Mountain Community Radio, KRCL's Nick Byrne spoke with Steve Block, legal director for SUA, about their concerns.
1: 10 backcountry airstrips in BLM's Canyon Country District. So this would be around Bears Ears, around Canyonlands, Monticello, Moab. 10 new airstrips, and yes, they're going to be big enough for private jets.
2: So let's be clear, it's 10 new airstrips that the Moab Field Office of BLM has authorized. Many of those don't exist on the ground, have been newly done. So
1: it's like we want an airport there.
2: Well, we want an airstrip there. There might have been an airstrip in the past, and then it's overgrown. And now the backcountry pilots working with the Trump administration have said, we need more places to land our private planes. We want to push them further and further into the backcountry. SUA members reached out to the BLM and said a few of these would be okay because they have been used. The majority had not, and so don't formally designate them for that use. And BLM did not listen. You know, we submitted photos showing that the strips that we thought should not be turned over to this use had regrown and are in fact remote, and so you'd have to build new roads to access them. And I mean, look, at the end of the day, having there historically, in air quotes, have been some backcountry airstrips in Utah, and we're not really talking about the places that pilots have historically landed their planes. We're talking about pushing that use at the behest of private plane owners further and further into the backcountry, making it harder and harder to get away from the noise, the sight and sound of those impacts.
1: So what is it the private pilots would like to do? Take hunters? Take people to backpack? I mean, why do you want to land your personal jet on some remote airstrip in, you know, Bears Ears or outside of Bears Ears in virtual nowhere land? I mean, I could see the appeal for maybe a few people, but what's the argument beyond, as you just said, to get to the airstrip, we need a road. And then once there's a road, there can be more ATVs. And then there can be A, B, C, D, E.
2: I mean, I really think it's, yeah, that's your jam. If you have a private plane, mm-hmm. you want to have more places to,
1: to take it,
2: land it. And I mean, look, we're making this decision that affects thousands or, you know, hundreds of thousands of people who care about the backcountry of Utah at the behest of a handful of private plane owners. And so, as I said, we tried to influence the outcome of the decision. The BLM went ahead with their plan and have authorized that. And we've already appealed that decision and are ready to go to court to stop it.
1: We should probably make a distinction between an airstrip and an airport. So an airstrip, we're talking about basically a runway. But still, there's leaking oil, there's leaking fuel, there might be barrels of gas to refill the plane to get out. I mean, who knows what the proverbial piston engine into the tent brings with it.
2: I mean, there is some of that, but I really think it's the, I mean, there is the potential, well, not even the potential, there are going to be new roads, so you yeah. can clear the pads. And when you're in the public lands adjacent to Bears Ears, around Canyonlands National Park, the whole point to taking yourself out there is to unplug and get away from these kind of impacts. And again, at the behest of a handful of local private plane owners, the Bureau of Land Management has made this decision. And then on the other side of the Green River, in the Labyrinth Canyon Wilderness, they also designated a new airstrip there that's called Keg Knoll. So we're really facing this on both sides.
0: KRCL's Nick Burns was speaking with Steve Block, the legal director for the Southern Utah Wilderness Alliance. Recently, mosaic artist Patricia Warman opened her art garden to visitors during Carbondale's first Art Wander. Glistening bike wheels hang from the trees and porcelain plate flowers bloom along mosaic-tiled paths. KDNK's Catalina Villarreal walks us through Patricia's garden.
3: Currently in Patricia's garden, we walk through the back gate. She opened her whole backyard for people to come around and walk through it. And her garden is luscious. The colors are bright, the plants are tall and big. It is a sanctuary in here, and she has mosaics every which way. So, what got you into mosaic art like this?
4: All by accident. I am a gardener. I love gardening, and I don't really have the talent to be able to paint or sculpt and do some of the wonderful art that people do. But mosaic work is very free form. And you don't have to follow patterns. Like stained glass is so meticulous and exact. Where mosaic, it, as I said, it's free form. So that's how I started doing the mosaics.
5: Patricia does more than mosaics. If you pass her home, you might wonder, huh, what's hanging from those trees? Bicycle wheels with glass?
4: I was visiting my sister back in Michigan, and in her garden was a bicycle wheel. And I fell in love with the bicycle wheel. And Aaron over at the bike shop at the 3rd Street Center, and the wheels that he could not use because they had to be calibrated just right to put them on a bike, he was just throwing away. So I said, could I have those wheels? That was the inspiration for the bicycle wheels. They were fun, and these have been hanging in this yard for at least 12 years, 13 years, and they hang year-round, so they weather well.
5: As we chat, I notice what looks like a flower lying next to her, made of wire and porcelain plates.
4: These ever-blooming flowers? Over in the corner, Catalina, there's a group of them, and you'll see them as you walk by.
5: Patricia tells me what made her switch from mosaic tiles to wire leaves.
4: I blew out this joint trimming lilacs in the backyard. And at the time, my hand, I couldn't use my left hand because of the injury. So I started doing these because the leaves, you have to bend wire and manipulate it. And so that's how I started the ever-blooming flowers. It was therapy to get the motion back in this hand.
5: As I walk through this garden, I am so grateful to be able to see into Patricia's world and get to know her and her story and see her art that normally, you know, you would just walk right by.
6: My mom would love this. If she ever makes it up here, I want to bring her over.
4: Please do. I love to share my garden. I love it.
6: Thank you. This has been great.
4: Thank you.
6: We will. Thank you.
4: Bye.
6: We appreciate you.
5: If you walk through Crystal Circle, you may come across Patricia Warman's garden, with trees filled with glistening bike wheels, mosaic tiled paths, porcelain plate flowers, and more. For KDNK, I'm Catalina Villarreal.
0: And Patricia was one of 33 artists who opened their home studios for the public to see in Carbondale's first Art Wander last month. And for KDNK News, I'm Mike Lemmer. It is 8:01. This is KDNK. 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Roads are looking good out there. Nothing to report. Road construction continues around the area. Be prepared and drive safe as you go about your day. Again, we've got a chance for some showers and thunderstorms possibly in the forecast today. Showers likely in Leadville. It's going to be in the mid-90s for Carbondale, Glenwood, and Rifle. 87 in Aspen today and 73 for a high in Leadville. That wraps it up for me. I will be back again with you tomorrow morning, but stick around. It's Tuesday. The incredibly incomparable Steve Cole is standing by, getting his morning calisthenics in, getting ready for you for my show. Coming up here next on KDNK. Stick around for that, and have a wonderful day, everybody.

0: 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The Glenwood Springs Market runs from 4 to 8 today on 7th Street. The Pitkin County Library shows the animated flick Ice Age today at 4:30. Mezcla Socials get moving with a night of salsa dance starting at 5 p.m. at the Paul Jazz Center in Aspen. Jan Garrett and J.D. Martin lead a songwriting session at 5:30 at the Basalt Library. Leadville City Council gets together at 6 p.m. at City Hall. Looking for an open mic? 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The Crystal Theater tests your film knowledge with a video trivia night starting at 7 p.m. And the Newcastle Town Council meets at Town Hall at 7 this evening. We'll be at the midway point of the week tomorrow. Here's a few more ideas. Lift Up Services will be stationed at the Newcastle River Center tomorrow from 9 to 1, the Silt Baseball Fields from 10 to noon, and at the 3rd Street Center from 2:30 to 4:30 tomorrow. The Newcastle Library puts on a tie-dye workshop for teens tomorrow at 10:30 a.m. That'll be at Burning Mountain Park. The Crystal Theater screens The Iron Giant tomorrow afternoon at 2:30, and KDNK broadcasts the Basalt Summer Concert Series tomorrow starting at 6 with Tommy the Animal opening and David Mayfield Parade headlining. 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
1: Stardate July 7th. The evening star nuzzles the lion the next few nights. Venus will pass quite close to Regulus, Leo's brightest star. At their closest, they'll be just 1 degree apart, the width of a pencil held at arm's length. Despite their proximity in the sky, Venus and Regulus are nowhere close to each other in reality. They're separated by many trillions of miles. Venus is a planet in our own solar system. Right now, it's 92 million miles away. That's about the average distance to the Sun, a distance known as the astronomical unit. It's the basic yardstick for measuring the solar system. It's a lot more convenient than miles or kilometers. A lot fewer zeros to worry about. But it's not a great yardstick for measuring the distances between stars. Regulus, for example, is more than 5 million astronomical units from us, 5 million times farther than Venus. Yet it's one of our closer neighbors. So there are two other units for measuring those distances. The most common is the light year, the distance light travels in 1 year, almost 6 trillion miles. And astronomers generally use parsecs. One parsec is 3.25 light years. So Regulus is about 24 parsecs from Earth. Regulus is close to the upper left of Venus at nightfall this evening. Venus will slide past the star over the next two nights. They'll be closest together on Wednesday, but close only in appearance. We have more skywatching tips and much more about the cosmos in Stardate magazine. Details at stardate.org. I'm Billy Henry.
2: Thank you, Billy Henry. Zeros and ones, the digital age. It is 8:07. This is KDNK, Carbondale Community Access Radio. Steve Cole, glad to be back with you after a little time on the road. Got to investigate Nashville and rolling down the river. Rolling down the river all the way to Memphis. So had my chance to wander around Elvis's house. Very interesting. Just kind of frozen in time there from the early 70s. 8:07, and away we go. Let's play some music and see where it goes. KDNK, good morning. That one doesn't want to play. So what am I going to do?

0: Kitty and Kay. That is Sean Colvin and the Robert Earl Keen composition, Not a Drop of Rain. Hopefully we'll get some drops here. Kind of conflicting prognostications here. Looks like I looked at the long-range weather report yesterday. It looked like we might get lucky here in the next couple days, but those percentages have diminished somewhat, although it looks like maybe early next week got another chance to at least get in the 30% range or whatever. We'll just see. Any drop of rain would be most welcome. That's from 2015's Uncovered release from Sean Colvin, Not a Drop of Rain. Bob Seger, a couple from him, Against the Wind, and Ramblin' Gamblin' Man from his early days. We heard Marty Stewart and his fabulous Superlatives with Time Don't Wait. We'd love to see Marty Stewart return to the Valley again. Great concert at Tacaw last year. And a couple from Richie Fiore, along with Buffalo Springfield on the way home from last time around, and from Poco, A Good Feeling to Know. Brings us all to 831 KDNK, and time for Ape on the Dink and the translator ID.
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0: 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How about that Mike Lemmer in the morning? A veritable font of useful information. Always appreciate it when he gives me a heads up on birthdays and releases. So celebrating a birthday today on the 7th day of July, Ringo Starr. How old is Ringo today? 86 years old. Yikes. But Ringo, still doing it. Here's the title track from his brand new release, Long, Long Road, KDNK.

I used to walk past your house. Every night I'd look up at your window. The light was on. I saw your silhouette on the blind.

just do it. That is Dusty Springfield with Wishing and a Hoping. Prior to that, The Doors, Hello, I Love You. And a couple from them Beatle guys. Brand new music from both of them. Paul McCartney from the Boys of Dungeon Lane and As You Lie There. And Birthday Boy, 86 years old today, Ringo Starr. And his latest release, a song called Long, Long Road. It is 8:47. This is KDNK, rooted in the community since 1983. The Pursuit of Gold. I believe NPR had a story this morning about Sutter's Mill. And for the musical version, we dial up Dan Fogelberg, KDNK.

Katie and Kay, one of the very best all-time guitar solos. Leslie West on the guitar, Felix Pappalardi on the vocal, and a Jack Bruce, Pete Brown composition. Theme for an Imaginary Western. Prior to that, Sutter's Mill, music from Dan Fogelberg from High Country Snows. 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The Raising a Reader Aspen to Parachute program returns with its Little Red Bag Club, Bolsitas Rojas. This is a program for parents and their children under 5 who are not yet enrolled in school. It's a weekly hour of story time, snacks, and activities. These classes support brain development and social skills, and they meet every Tuesday morning at the Basalt Regional Library from 10:30 to 11:30 a.m. Details at raisingareader.org. 9:01, Steve Cole with you for another hour or so. I believe saw Chef Mike yesterday, and I think he's leaving for a lovely little vacation. So I don't know who's stepping in at 10 o'clock, but I assume it's somebody. But we'll have a chance to announce that later. Otherwise, I guess I'll do a marathon. So 9:01, and back to the music we go. How about some Michelle Schacht, KDNK? She's come a long way.

0: Bum, bum, bum. Everybody sing along. Sweet Caroline, music from Neil Diamond. Before that, from Darkest on the Darkness on the Edge of Town, Bruce Springsteen, The Boss, and Racing in the Street. Come a long way from Michelle Shock to kicking off the 9 o'clock musical hour. We'll have more in just a moment.
1: I grew up in China, went to college at a coastal city called Tianjin. Never heard of it? It's okay. Small town, 14 million population.
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0: And the Moth Radio Hour is tonight at 6 p.m. Again, shout out to Mike Lemmer out there informing me that on this date, July 7th, of course, I forgot the year, I think sometime in the late 80s. But this song hit number one on the charts.

Katie and Kay, that's brand new music from Bruce Hornsby. His latest album is Indigo Park, and a little thing called Memory Palace. Before that, a couple from Prince. We heard When Doves Cry, again hitting number one several years ago on this date. And coupled that with I Would Die For You from the Purple Rain album on purple vinyl that was obviously played a few times. There are a couple little skips there, but that's what can happen in the wonderful world of vinyl. 9:30, this is Katie and Kay Carbondale. Support for Katie and Kay comes from the Carbondale Bike, Pedestrian, and Trails Commission. New traffic-calming street designs will be tested in Carbondale this summer on Sopras Avenue, Sopras Drive, and Cowan Drive. This work is part of an effort to keep streets friendly and safe for bikes, pedestrians, and cars alike. Temporary plastic posts will be used to test proposed traffic patterns, but will not be part of any permanent modifications. Constructive feedback is welcome. More info at CarbondaleConnect.org. Tune in at 4 o'clock today for Valley Voices. Peter Hart of Wilderness Workshop discusses new oil and gas leases on the Rhone Plateau, with the comment period closing on July 8th. That would be tomorrow. Then at 4:30, the Tactile Traveler host Nick Eisenberg seeks to empower blind and low vision people to explore the world and help the sighted to see the world in a new way. Steve Cole with you for the foreseeable future. Chef Mike out, and I used to do the midday show at one point, but 5-hour shift, so yeah, I'll go as long as I can. It'll be fun. I think I pulled out some stuff. I guess I have to pull out a few more, and we'll see where it goes. Right now, something from the great CD from June, Taj Mahal and Kedmo. Nobody Knows You When You're Down and Out.

Once I built a railroad, made it run, made it race against time. Once I built a railroad, but now it's done. Brother, can you spare a dime? Once I built a tower to the sun, brick and rivet and lime. 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

0: 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They say, Ian.
1: When I was just 16, I stood waiting for a dream.

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A Barker Street bus station.

people say, Ian, just another night. That is Ian Hunter, of course, of Mott the Hoople fame. And a couple from Ian, Just Another Night, and Irene Wild from, what is that? Ian Hunter Live. That's simple enough. Prior to that, some guy named Stephen Cole doing his version of Brother Can You Spare a Dime. Also heard from Taj Mahal and Nobody Knows You When You're Down and Up, along with Keb Moe and Bruce Hornsby with Memory Palace. Bringing us all to 949 here at KDNK on a, kind of cloudy, definitely smoky. We'll see, maybe a slight chance of rain today, but who knows? We're all joining Don Henley at the moment, praying for rain from Cass County.

0: Kitty and Kay, the dueling guitars of Hotel California. Title track. With Don Henley and the rest of the Eagles as well, and Don Henley from Cass County. A nice tune called Praying for Rain. It is 10 o'clock straight up. 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Chef Mike out on assignment. Rumors him somewhere in Canada. So, anyway, Steve Cole keeping the ball rolling here today. No revival train here coming to save. So that's just fine. Actually, I'm sitting right here where I want to be. So hopefully a couple more hours of music will kind of inject, of course, a blues tinge to most of the following tunes, or here or there, as the case may be. So another couple hours on tap. Hey, this is fun. So please send food. All right. Anyway, music continues. Hey, how about something from the Electric Flag?
1: I speak tonight for the dignity of man and the destiny of man.

0: Katie and Kay, that's brand new music from Lone Bellow. Visited the Valley before. What a Time to Be Alive is their brand new CD and a tune called After the Rain. Give Us Back Our Water, that's also brand new from John Gorka, or released actually in November of last year. Where Does the Time Go? And the CD entitled Unentitled. Katie and Kay. And we also heard from the Pat Metheny Group live with Last Train Home and Killin' Floor for Mike Bloomfield and the Electric Flag. It is 10:22 KDNK, and time for Mr. Lemmer to tell us what is up.
1: 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Lift Up provides food and pantry supplies from 11 to 2 at the Rifle Library, from 11:30 to 2:30 at the Parachute Family Resource Center, and from 1 to 3:30 at Glenwood Catholic Charities. The Glenwood Springs Market runs from 4 to 8 today on 7th Street. The Pitkin County Library shows the animated flick Ice Age today at 4:30. Mezcla Socials get moving with a night of salsa dance starting at 5 p.m. at the Paul Jazz Center in Aspen. Jan Garrett and J.D. Martin lead a songwriting session at 5:30 at the Basalt Library. Leadville City Council gets together at 6 p.m. at City Hall. Looking for an open mic? Townline Trucks has you covered starting at 6:30. Also at 6:30, Roaring Fork Drawing Club heads to Board by Design in Glenwood. The Crystal Theater tests your film knowledge with a video trivia night starting at 7 p.m. And the Newcastle Town Council meets at Town Hall at 7 this evening. We'll be at the midway point of the week tomorrow. Here's a few more ideas. Lift Up Services will be stationed at the Newcastle River Center tomorrow from 9 to 1, the Silt Baseball Fields from 10 to noon, and at the 3rd Street Center from 2:30 to 4:30 tomorrow. The Newcastle Library puts on a tie-dye workshop for teens tomorrow at 10:30 a.m. That'll be at Burning Mountain Park. The Crystal Theater screens The Iron Giant tomorrow afternoon at 2:30, and KDNK broadcasts the Basalt Summer Concert Series tomorrow starting at 6 with Tommy the Animal opening and David Mayfield Parade headlining. 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
0: Tidy Tuesday. Tidy Tuesday. Yes, indeed. It's never too early or too late to be tidy. This is KDNK Community Radio, loving the airway since 1983. The Willow Fire outside Leadville was most recently reported at 4,332 acres with 5% containment. Residents needing a re-entry card may obtain one at Darren Patterson Christian Academy in Buena Vista at 518 South San Juan Avenue between 10 a.m. and 4 p.m. Please bring a photo ID to claim your re-entry card. Well, good luck to us all here. As looks like we had some clouds there for a minute. Maybe still some on the western horizon. They say there's a slight chance of rain today, but sunshine coming down in earnest once again. Hey, have you been enjoying the World Cup? I have. And so many great games. I used to be a total football snob, but anyway, now I've learned to appreciate the beautiful game more and more over the years. And to salute Norway's little run, we got some Scandinavian music for you. A group called Heading Narna. And a song called Thule. KDNK. So get yourself in a Scandinavian mood. Norway. Making it to the next round. Everybody do the Viking row out there. Sing along with Heading Narna.

down to rest in a big field of tall grass. 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I dreamed I was in a Hollywood movie

fire roaring at my back. 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In her hand was a bottle of wine, in the other a glass. She poured some of the wine from the bottle into the glass and raised it to her lips.

communicating again with the King of the Blues, Mr. B.B. King, and the classic, The Thrill Is Gone. We were just on B.B. King Boulevard in Memphis just the other day, but now we're back. 10:40, and sitting in for Chef Mike today, Steve Cole, with you till noon today, and more music on the way as well. 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Open 7 days a week, Monday through Friday from 9 a.m. to 6:30 p.m. and weekends from 10 a.m. to 5 p.m. More information at 970-963-1700. And taking a look at the clipboard, it looks like all the animals are where they need to be, so safely with their owners, or wandering around in a safe environment. So nobody seems to be lost this morning, and we're happy about that. Time for the weather report. No, not the weather report, but the band weather report. From Heavy Weather, it's Birdland, KD&K.

Katie and Kay from 1991's Peter Frampton, the eponymous title, with Can't Take That Away From Me. James Brown, before that, from the Gravity CD, and a tune called Goliath, and Birdland, provided by Weather Report. It is 11 o'clock straight up. 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The Basalt Library offers a STEM lab on Tuesday, July 7th from 3:45 to 4:45. Students should be ready to explore, experiment, and discover at this hands-on science workshop every first and third Tuesday of the month. The kids will dive into fun projects in science, technology, engineering, and math, building curiosity, creativity, and problem-solving skills along the way. Designed for kids 6 to 12, materials will be provided. Details at Basalt Library. Steve Cole with you for another hour, sitting in for Chef Mike, so doing a bit of a double today. Another cloud seems to be above us here. Maybe a few drops of rain will fall. We'll certainly hope so. Over on the other side of the McClure Pass, etc., and just beyond, from Cedar Ridge, David Starr, back from Nashville with another great release. It's called Must Be Blue. Here's a song called Lonesome Train on KDNK.

Kitty and Kay from 1969. That was Boz Scaggs and the inimitable Loan Me a Dime, featuring Muscle Shoals rhythm section and Dwayne Allman on guitar. Again, Boz Scaggs' first solo album after departing the Steve Miller Band. And what a good one it is. It's held up over time. Loan Me a Dime. Prior to that, music from our good friend Curtis D'Agostino, who visits the Valley from time to time. You may see him soon at the Nugget. County Road is his latest release, and we heard a tune called Falling Away. And David Starr from his latest album, Must Be Blue, and Lonesome Train. 1123, KDNK, streaming through the multiverse at KDNK.org. Something brand new now from Paul McCartney.

sniffs the air when Jessica Horn goes down. He latches onto that symbol of detachment. Hey.

1984.

Gideon Kay. I guess you'd call that about as close to blues, at least in spirit, as classical music gets. That's the London Symphony Orchestra from the soundtrack of The Elephant Man and Samuel Barber's Adagio for Strings. Prior to that, the title track from Roger Waters' CD, Amused to Death. And prior to that, Alvin Lee, his version of I Want You, She's So Heavy of the Beatles, and Paul McCartney starting off that interesting set with Come Inside from the Boys of Dungeon Lane, his new release. It is 11:52. 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These shows are open to the public, and the series continues tomorrow with the David Mayfield Parade headlining, and Tommy the Animal opening the evening. Music in KDNK's live broadcast starts at 6 p.m. More info at basalt.net/concerts. Tune in at 4 o'clock today for Valley Voices. Peter Hart of Wilderness Workshop discusses new oil and gas leases on the Rhone Plateau, with the comment period closing July 8th, which would be tomorrow. Then at 4:30, it's The Tactile Traveler. Host Nick Eisenberg seeks to empower blind and low-vision people to explore the world and help the sight to see the world in a new way. Steve Cole checking out at long last. Appreciate Chef being able to fill in for Chef Mike today, and I hope you enjoyed the shows, and join you in a couple of weeks. Billy Bob back next week, and Allie's up next. Hey, there'll be some funky music, cool music coming your way for the next couple hours on the Flow Diggity. Leave you with something from Jay and the Causeways. Thanks to DJ Nola J for turning me on to this one several times months ago. So enjoy. Have a terrific rest of the day. The Flow Diggity is next on KDNK.

That's brand new from Balthus called Liminal Stages. And Balthus released a brand new EP in June. It's got about 4 tracks on it, but all worth the listen. Kicked it off with brand new Max Rad. That's called Empty Spaces. It is 12:07. You're tuned into the Flow Diggity, and this is DJ Mama Bird. Here until 2 o'clock, playing brand new music and also playing some bands that are going to be at Mountain Fair in just a few weeks on the main stage. In addition to that, I've got Morgan Williams coming in at 1 p.m. Morgan is the mastermind behind the Oasis Main Street stage. So if you're not able to get there to the main stage at all times, go over to Main Street. There's going to be a vibe going on there. And Morgan is going to be talking about his lineup. So lots to look forward to. Definitely Mountain Fair on the horizon and buzzing around town. Thanks for tuning in. 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Thanks to Steve Cole for sitting in for Chef Mike. Always fun to see Steve Cole in the studio and playing great tunes per usual. I've got a lot of new stuff. New Jaguar Sun, new Poolside, new Star Wolf, new Babe Rainbow, 2 brand new Bonobo songs. Lots to look forward to, so don't go anywhere. Hope you all had a great 4th. I had an amazing 4th. Saw STS9 at Mishawaka. So fun. And hope everyone is staying healthy and safe with all the smoke going on. All right, I'm going to attempt to try this No Diggity cover by Dizgo again. Dizgo is our Friday night headliner at Mountain Fair. So excited for them. Saw them at the Surf Hotel, and they were just amazing. And I know you will love them too. This is live from the Domino Room in Bend just recently. Thanks for tuning in.

That was Dizgo during a cover of No Diggity live from the Domino Room. And Dizgo's our Friday night headliner, probably my top band to see. So hope to see you all there. This is Katie and Kay making waves on the air since 1983. This is brand new from Jaguar Sun called Let Go.

That's called Bedroom Eyes, brand new from Poolside. Then we heard from Teed with Another Day. Super into Teed right now. He is a British electronic producer, DJ, singer, songwriter, and released an album this year called Always with a remix. Before that was new from Emmett Fenn with Summer Days, and then brand new from Jaguar Sun called Let Go. It's 12:32. 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Going to keep this party going on the flow diggity until Morgan Williams gets here around 1 o'clock to talk about the Oasis music stage on Main Street for Mountain Fair. Morgan and I work really closely together to coordinate Main Stage and Main Street stage to make sure that there's always a band playing basically for 3 days straight. So Morgan will be here soon, and I'll be playing some more Mountain Fair bands a little bit later in the show, probably second hour. Thanks for tuning into the Flow Diggity. This is new from Starwolf. It's called Get Yourself Together.

0: That's called Forever by Peking Duck, and they are releasing their first album together August 13th. Super excited for that. Before that was Babe Rainbow with Acid and Honey, and Babe Rainbow has a new album coming out July 16th. Kicked it off with brand new Star Wolf, Get Yourself Together. It's 12:45. 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
1: I grew up in China, went to college at a coastal city called Tianjin. Never heard of it? 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
0: The Moth Radio Hour airs tonight at 6 p.m. Got brand new from Dusky, followed by a brand new Tycho. This is called Elm.

That's called Worry by Catching Flies off of Catching Flies' most recent album this March called Beats and Pieces 2. And then brand new from Tycho with Another Wave. Tycho has released a few new tracks in the last few months, which has been great. And we heard from Dusky with Elm. All new 2026 releases. The time is 1 o'clock on the dot. Thank you for tuning in to Katie and Kay. This is Katie and Kay, Carbondale Community Access Radio, Glenwood Springs, Carbondale, the Roaring Fork Valley, and beyond. 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

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The Nonfiction Book Club at the Carbondale Branch Library meets the second Thursday of the month from 2 to 3:30. This month, that's the 9th. 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I've got brand new Bonobo. Bonobo just released two new songs this morning. Always a good day when I wake up to a new Bonobo release. He is releasing an album in September called Distance in Static. And hoping to catch him on his tour when he comes through Colorado. I believe he's going to be playing at the Mission. This is new from Bonobo. This is called Drift. And Morgan Williams will be here in about 15 minutes talking about the lineup for the Mountain Fair stage on Main Street. So stay tuned. Here's Bonobo. This is called Drift.

That's called The Gills of Joy, brand new by Thriftworks. And then we heard brand new Bonobo. That was called Drift. And I'm going to play some Moon Tricks. Moon Tricks is our Sunday night headliner and closing out the fair. They go on at 6 p.m. on Sunday at Soper's Park, coming all the way from Canada just for Mountain Fair. True. This is called Mountains by Moon Tricks.

0: That was Kitchen Party by Beep Bop Boop, who will be performing on the main stage at Mountain Fair on Sunday. They will be right after Mama Lingua. And we'll be chatting with Morgan Williams from Beep Bop Boop and mastermind of the stage downtown on Main Street in just a minute after we hear from our Tuesday calendar. Thanks for tuning into the Flow Diggity. This is DJ Mama Bird.
1: 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The Glenwood Springs Market runs from 4 to 8 today on 7th Street. The Pitkin County Library shows the animated flick Ice Age today at 4:30. Mezcla Socials get moving with a night of salsa dance starting at 5 p.m. at the Paul Jazz Center in Aspen. Jan Garrett and J.D. Martin lead a songwriting session at 5:30 at the Basalt Library. Leadville City Council gets together at 6 p.m. at City Hall. Looking for an open mic? Townline Trucks has you covered starting at 6:30. Also at 6:30, Roaring Fork Drawing Club heads to Board by Design in Glenwood. The Crystal Theater tests your film knowledge with a video trivia night starting at 7 p.m. And the Newcastle Town Council meets at Town Hall at 7 this evening. We'll be at the midway point of the week tomorrow. Here's a few more ideas. Lift Up services will be stationed at the Newcastle River Center tomorrow from 9 to 1, the Silt Baseball Fields from 10 to noon, and at the 3rd Street Center from 2:30 to 4:30 tomorrow. The Newcastle Library puts on a tie-dye workshop for teens tomorrow at 10:30 a.m. That'll be at Burning Mountain Park. The Crystal Theater screens The Iron Giant tomorrow afternoon at 2:30, and KDNK broadcasts the Basalt Summer Concert Series tomorrow starting at 6 with Tommy the Animal opening and David Mayfield Parade headlining. 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
0: Okay, yeah, go check out Tommy the Animal. They are also playing at Mountain Fair. They are opening band on Friday on the main stage. If you haven't seen them before, they are so much fun and very locally loved. And speaking of locally loved, I have Morgan Williams here in the studio. Hi.
2: Hey, hey, hey.
0: How's it going?
2: Excellent.
0: Good. We just heard from Beep Bop Boop, which is one of Morgan's bands. He's in several bands, also Sweet Jessup and the Dirty Buckets. But Beep Bop Boop is playing on the main stage on Sunday around
2: One-ish?
0: Neither of us know.
2: Noon or one.
0: We'll figure it out.
2: Midday. It's going to be an amazing, it's going to be super fun. We actually have a rehearsal tonight. It's going to be such a killer show.
0: Well, tell us about Beep Bop Boop before we get into the Oasis.
2: Well, it's Beep Bop Boop. It's me and Ashton Toffer. He's also Montage 970 on Spotify. We produce these down-tempo electronic rhythms, and we do live instrumentation over it. So, anywhere from the African bass, the gimbri, to the trumpet, to we're gonna have live trumpet and saxophone, and Guy Wells will be joining us with electronic fiddle. And we'll have some guitar as well. So it's going to be a killer show.
0: You guys are pulling out all the stops.
2: I love
0: Beep Bop Boop. I'm so excited that you guys are playing, and also that you're giving us some of your time because you are so busy during Mountain Fair. And why don't you tell, what is your title? Do you have a title?
2: Do we need to think of one for you? Yes, we do. Maybe. Yes, we do. But I'm part of the Vibe Squad in the Oasis.
0: Oh, that's right.
2: So, yeah. So maybe the Vibe Squad Patrol.
0: Yeah. and so the Vibe Squad is a team that's down on Main Street in the Oasis, area. And there is another stage set up down there that Morgan curates and picks the lineup for. And so why don't you just like tell us about the process of that? How do you choose your bands down there?
2: So I work with people I've worked with before. People reach out to Carbondale Arts that want to play Mountain Fair. Those bands that maybe don't make the cut this year on the main stage, they get passed to me. And then I communicate with them and invite them to come play. You know, you helped me out with a couple bands this year, suggested some that I should pick, and thankfully they're coming. So yeah, that's generally kind of how it works. And, you know, we just kind of figure it out. We also showcase more local bands as well on that stage.
0: Yeah, I was going to ask about that next. That what is the ratio of local to like regional or nationally touring?
2: Good question. Maybe half and half.
0: Yeah, it's a healthy mix.
2: A little more actually regional bands this year than local bands.
0: Yeah.
2: And regionals like Colorado, right. We do have an out of state band playing, which is great.
0: Yeah, we have like an enormous amount of bands that apply to Mountain Fair, and that doesn't even include all of the agents and agencies that get in touch with us asking if their bands can play at Mountain Fair. So it's always like a really fun challenge to choose those bands, and we try to give so much local love, you know, as possible. So I think that Morgan does an amazing job of kind of like mixing it all up down there, and it's such a great vibe, and it really grew after last year too. So when someone goes down to Main Street to like the Oasis stage, like what can they expect down there?
2: Yeah, the Oasis stage grew tremendously last summer. It was such a great vibe down there. Mountain Heart Brewery, they have a brewery, or they're serving beer over there. There might be some other beverages as well, and so it's an enclosed, shaded space where you can kind of seek refuge or just sit down, get a different space in the fair and relax and listen to music. And then we build the stage, and you know, it's also, you know, has a good aesthetic, and it just feels like a nice space to hang out and relax, grab a drink, chill in the shade. Plenty of things for kids to do in the Oasis, so while kids are playing, parents can chill out over there. There is another performing tent, and that's for dance focus stuff, but it and so down by the on 4th and Main is where the music tent is.
0: Okay, perfect. Yeah, and it's we try not to like overlap the bands too much from Main Stage to Oasis area, but basically there's always a band playing.
2: Amazing. If you're just here chasing music at Mountain Fair, then you know, if you can go back and forth between Main Stage and the Oasis and have constant music. So the Oasis, we have our bands playing when Main Stage is transitioning.
0: Awesome.
2: Yeah.
0: And so tell us about your lineup, because you have such a killer lineup, and it's very like there's something for everyone, I feel like, on your lineup.
2: Yeah. And so we start off Friday night with the Rock and Roll Academy. They've been doing this stage for as long as I can remember. And so they're local. They also played in Basalt a couple weeks ago. And then our big band from 7 to 8 p.m. on Friday is Velvet Daydream. And these guys came last year. They're awesome.
0: Yeah.
2: If you like rock and roll, psychedelic rock and roll from the 60s, particularly Jim Morrison, you're going to love this band. And they're from Denver. They're growing a lot. You're going to want to see them. They've got smoking guitars. you know, they're easy on the eyes. These guys just rock out. You know, they look the part, and the lead singer's voice sounds like Jim Morrison.
0: Amazing. Yeah. I was listening to, I'm going to play one of their songs after Morgan we're done chatting, but yeah, they are like a rock and roll band. Do not miss them.
2: Yeah. Then Saturday morning, we start off with Noodle Soup. They're local, from Rifle to Carbondale band members, and they play, jazz, you know, Dixieland, New Orleans style jazz. Following that, we have Starfish Enterprise, another local band. They're super fun. They're funky. They're a little psychedelic and weird. They have originals and they play covers. They're just kind of, you might know Pam and Dan and Kendall Spiker. So, Yeah, these guys are fun to see.
0: They are.
2: And then another band, Nearly Now, we haven't had them before. They're from the Valley, and they rock out, and it's going to be country, funk, reggae, blues.
0: Oh, okay.
2: So it's another local band. And then on Saturday, our last band is Hand Turkey. We do have a singer-songwriter contest, round two, so it'll be five folks from the first round playing around 5 p.m.
0: Okay, on Saturday?
2: Saturday.
0: Okay.
2: And then the last band is Hand Turkey, and these guys rock. They're from Denver. I think you're going to play them a little later.
0: Yep.
2: And they're just kind of funk. They got horns. They've got groove. They've got energy, and they're a fun party.
0: Yeah, they are great, and they have local ties here. I'm super excited to see them on Main Street. Yeah, well, that's a great lineup, and it's so hard to, like, choose. There's so many different genres, right? And it's so hard to get them all to blend. So I feel like a mix of going down to the Oasis and going down to the main stage, mm-hmm. like you get kind of like everything you need.
2: Mm-hmm. Mm-hmm. Yeah, and I'm excited this year, especially like last, you know, maybe 2, 3, 4 years ago, it was just like I was kind of arm wrestling to get music happening in the Oasis, and now I like have to fight people off.
0: And so
2: it's really nice to have some high quality music coming in, which is great. I mean, yeah.
0: And tell us about the singer songwriter competition.
2: So Shanti Gruber, she kind of runs that these days, and the Wednesday, it's usually at Steve's Guitars. I'm not exactly sure when that is this year.
0: Okay.
2: But if you can go to Carbondale Arts and sign up, if it's not already full. And if you're a local singer-songwriter with one instrument, you know, that you can plug in, keys or guitar, or, you know, whatever, and you can sign up and play and perform and hopefully qualify for the second round. And that I've seen in the last several years always has a good turnout. Mm-hmm. And so even if you don't win, I mean, it's really hard to win that competition. Yeah. I've tried several times, and I haven't even made the second round before.
0: Yeah, so, it's competitive over there. There's so many amazing musicians here.
2: Yeah.
0: Yeah.
2: So that's a really good, cool thing.
0: So CarbondaleArts.com is where you can find more information.
2: Or is it .org or com?
0: I think it's com.
2: Oh, yeah, it is com.
0: Singer-songwriter info. You can also see the lineup for the Oasis. You can also see the lineup for the main stage. All the music things are there. What bands are you really looking forward to?
2: What can I say? Describe Sunday too?
0: Yeah.
2: Well, so Sunday starts off with a gospel bluegrass jam.
0: It's a Sunday yet. Oh, perfect.
2: If anyone can come down there and play bluegrass with these guys, they'll play the standards. And then following that, we have, Antonio Lopez. He's from down in the Front Range.
0: Okay.
2: And original music, and it's a lot of heartfelt music, and so really unifying music, and he's going to be awesome. And the last closing out, oh wait, did I mention Moonbeam?
0: Not yet.
2: I think Moonbeam plays on Saturday.
0: Okay.
2: I might miss that up. So they're from Junction. They're indie rock. They're awesome. They've got a great sound, unique. And then we have on the closing it out, Elevator Operator. They're from Olympia, Washington.
0: Oh, wow.
2: On Sunday afternoon at like 3.
0: Very cool.
2: So, or 2 to 3 or
0: and
2: something.
0: And that's the
2: like
0: last
2: that.
0: Band.
2: Yeah.
0: Okay.
2: Yeah. So
0: great.
2: Those, I would say I'm looking forward to Elevator Operator. They're just different. They've got a very different, you know, kind of indie psychedelic, kind of weird sound.
0: Mm-hmm.
2: Moonbeam, I want to check out from Junction as well. Hand Turkey, and of course, Velvet Daydream. Those are who I'm excited about seeing.
0: I'm going to try to get down there this year. Every year I say that. It's really hard because once I leave, it takes me a long time to get back. But you have such great bands.
2: Because you keep running into everyone you know between there, you know, those two stages.
0: Yeah. It's not very far, but it feels like a very far way
2: it's
0: away
2: true.
0: For me,
2: it's
0: not
2: true.
0: For anyone else. Well, that's great. And then we have Beep Bop Boop on Sunday. And what else can we share? About?
2: I think that's the full lineup at the Oasis.
0: Yeah.
2: Come on down, check it out, get away. You know, if you need to take a break from the park, need a little more space, you can kind of stretch out in the Oasis. There's plenty of going on, food vendors, other kind of vendors, dance. So it's a whole scene down there.
0: Yeah, the Carbondale Arts team, Michael Stout over there, they all work so hard to curate the vibe down there, and Dance Initiative does a lot of performances over there, and there's yoga in the morning on Saturday and Sunday. There's yoga at 8:30.
2: There's salsa.
0: Yeah.
2: There's, I don't know what else, maybe country line dancing.
0: Oh, there's line dancing with Caitlin. Yep. So yeah, just go check out Main Street, because it's going to be, it's just another extension of the fair, because the fair has grown so much. So it's all just one blended party now.
2: Yeah.
0: Yeah. Thanks, Morgan. Yeah. Great job on the lineup.
2: Yeah. Thank you. You too. It's going to be one to remember for sure.
0: Yeah. Yeah. And if you're, you know, interested in being a part of the main stage or the Oasis, really, like, winter is when we start kind of looking at bands, and there will be an application on the CarbondaleArts.com website. You can go to Mountain Fair Entertainment, and there's a whole application process. I think maybe we put it up around October, November, but just keep a lookout for that.
2: Yeah.
0: Yeah. Okay. Well, thanks. I'm going to play something from Velvet Daydream, and then we'll hear from Hand Turkey. So Mountain Fair in a few weeks, and we'll see you there. Thanks, Morgan.
2: Yeah.
0: This is called Easy by Velvet Daydream.

That's called Rainbow Lightning by Dizgo off of their 2024 album called Melt. And before that, we heard from Velvet Daydream, one of the bands playing at the Oasis on Main Street during Mountain Fair. That was called Easy. And then we played some Hand Turkey as well, also playing downtown. Big thanks to Morgan for coming in and chatting about all the fun bands that will be playing at the Oasis during Mountain Fair. So you can divide your time between Main Stage and Oasis and just immerse yourself in all the music. Also wanted to give a big thank you to Katie and Kay, who will be live streaming the fair from Soper's Park all weekend long, from kickoff to the last band. They're there with us all weekend and making sure that you can tune into Mountain Fair from anywhere in the world. And they've been doing that for a very, very long time. So big thanks to Katie and Kay's staff for moving everything out into the park so that you guys can tune in from all over the world. This is Katie and Kay Community Radio. You're tuned into the Flow Diggity. This is DJ Mama Bird. I have been playing a little bit of my normal set, but then dropping some Mountain Fair bands in there, just so you guys can get a little bit of a taste of what's to come. Support for Katie and Kay comes from the Carbondale Bike, Pedestrian, and Trails Commission. New traffic calming street designs will be tested in Carbondale this summer on Soper's Ave, Snowmass Drive, and Cowan Drive. This work is part of an effort to keep streets friendly and safe for bikes, pedestrians, and cars alike. Temporary plastic posts will be used to test proposed traffic patterns, but will not be part of any permanent modifications. Constructive feedback is welcome. More info at carbondaleconnect.org. Tune in at 4 today for Valley Voices. Peter Hart of Wilderness Workshop discusses new oil and gas leases on the Rowan Plateau, with the comment period closing July 8th. Then at 4:30, the Tactile Traveler. Host Nick Eisenberg seeks to empower blind and low vision people to explore the world and help the sighted to see the world in a new way. I'm going to sign off here and play a few more tunes before Gerardo S. comes into the studio with Heavy Rotation to keep this party going. I will not be here in 2 weeks because it will be the week of the fair, and I will be on fairgrounds getting that main stage ready for you with a giant team. We have well over 500 volunteers for Mountain Fair that make it go, and it's amazing. So I will not be here in 2 weeks. I will have a sub for the Flow Diggity, but then I will be back. All right. I am going to cruise out with a couple songs by Marfa. Marfa is playing the main stage on Saturday at 2 p.m. They are a Western rock kind of Americana duo originally from Marfa, from Texas, then Colorado. Now they're in L.A., but they're coming to the fair, and we're really excited about them. They were just on 5280s, one of the best new bands to watch. And they'll also be playing the official after party on Saturday night. The official Mountain Fair after party is at El Dorado and will feature a set by Marfa at 10 p.m. I believe you can buy tickets on the El Dorado website. Thanks for tuning into the Flow Diggity. It's been fun as always, and I hope you guys are having a great day. And happy fair month. Happy Leo month. Happy birthday to all my lovely Leos out there. This is Daisy by Marfa, nominated for a Grammy. Enjoy.

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This is Heavy Rotation, Volume 42. I am Jared O.S. All sorts of new music coming your way. Let's see. Coming up next, we've got Encontré Amor from Moises Dos Santos. This is off of his newest record, Maria. Let's check it out.

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The next KD&K Community Advisory Board meeting is tonight at 6 p.m. at the station, located at 76 South 2nd Street in Carbondale. The meeting is open to the public, and anyone interested in joining can email board@kdnk.org. And a big shout-out to ASYEP intern and stellar DJ Caden Smith, who is just hanging out, chatting in the studio. Always love cutting it up about music with you, Caden. Thanks for being here, man. Thanks for all your hard work that you do for ASYEP. Let's see. In that last set, we had Ella Thompson, There's No Signal in Your Absence. That's a new single from her. We had Toll from Insight. Insight is one of my favorite MCs out of Canada. And Let Me Go, new single from Baby Rose. And then opened up back at the top of hour with Encontre Amour from Moises Dos Santos. That's off of that record, Maria. Been getting a lot of spins in on that one personally. I really like it. Good warm weather grooves. All right, let's jump into a little bit of soul music. Here is Jealousy from Jason Joshua. This is from his newest record, Terapia.

You are tuned into Katie and Kay. This is Heavy Rotation Volume 42. 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Open 7 days a week, Monday through Friday from 9 a.m. to 6:30 p.m. and on weekends 10 a.m. to 5 p.m. More information at 970-963-1700. And of course, RJ's is a big supporter of the Lost Pet Report. And I'm currently looking at an empty Lost Pet Report, which is always fantastic news. But if you do misplace your pet, or if you notice a lost pet out there in the world, go ahead and give us a call here at the studio, 963-2976. We'll work to reunite pets with their owners. Just one of the many community services that KD&K offers to you, the listener. Let's see, in that last set we had Do We Exist from Space Moth. Fun, kind of psyche out there stuff. We had Lights Out from Pearl and the Oysters. That's from their newest album on Stone's Throw Record titled Monkey Mind. We had Pingu's Anthem from Let Your Hair Down. I believe that's an Australian instrumental group on College of Knowledge Records. We had Jason Joshua with Jealousy, and that brings us up to speed. Let's check out another new tune from The Marlowes in anticipation of their newest record, D Hotel Malibu, that is coming sometime in the coming months. I don't remember the exact date, but yeah, here is Celoton from The Marlowes.

You are tuned to Katie and Kay, where we've been keeping the airwaves funky since 1983. In that last set of, we'll call it terrestrial jazz, celestial jazz, spacey jazz, somewhere in that realm of things, we had Hands from Jamie Herms. It's off of the album Demo Tape Volume 3. We also had Celebrating the Beautiful Lineage of Sound and Hypnotic... Hold on, let me get this full title here. Sound and Hypnotic States. And we had The Marlowes with Celaton. I'm going to move into a new hip-hop tune from MC Norman San. Here is In the Dark. You heard it first here on Katie and Kay. Don't forget, you can always check the playlists and listen to any shows you've missed or stream worldwide at katieandkay.org. 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

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And the place to be on Thursday evenings this summer is Fanny Hill in Snowmass Village. Thursday, July 9th, the North Mississippi All-Stars take the stage after Me Like Bees opens the show at 6:30. More information at gosnowmass.com. All right, headed into the second half of the show here. In that last set we had, Just Love from Vibes Cartel featuring ShyFX and Clips. We had Kraut from Moses Yuffie Trio. It's off of an EP they put out called Chasing Light. And we had In the Dark from Norman San. And what's next on cue here? We've got Big Top from Marco Benevento. And we'll also hear from the Cavemen, Homeboy Sandman, Braxton Cook, and a handful of others in this upcoming set. Keep it locked.

Give me the impulses in it for the business looking pretty abysmal. That's a spade call, that a spade harder to avoid once your boy takes center stage. Push the button, get the lump sums all erased. Soon enough, love's all the rage. I don't need you to like me, but yet I get busy and rightly, daily and nightly. 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

0: This is Katie and Kay, Warming Hearts since 1983. Let's take a listen to the community calendar.
1: 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Lift Up provides food and pantry supplies from 11 to 2 at the Rifle Library, from 11:30 to 2:30 at the Parachute Family Resource Center, and from 1 to 3:30 at Glenwood Catholic Charities. The Glenwood Springs Market runs from 4 to 8 today on 7th Street. The Pitkin County Library shows the animated flick Ice Age today at 4:30. Mezcla Socials get moving with a night of salsa dance starting at 5 p.m. at the Paul Jazz Center in Aspen. Jan Garrett and J.D. Martin lead a songwriting session at 5:30 at the Basalt Library. Leadville City Council gets together at 6 p.m. at City Hall. Looking for an open mic? Townline Trucks has you covered starting at 6:30. Also at 6:30, Roaring Fork Drawing Club heads to Board by Design in Glenwood. The Crystal Theater tests your film knowledge with a video trivia night starting at 7 p.m. And the Newcastle Town Council meets at Town Hall at 7 this evening. We'll be at the midway point of the week tomorrow. Here's a few more ideas. Lift Up services will be stationed at the Newcastle River Center tomorrow from 9 to 1, the Silt Baseball Fields from 10 to noon, and at the 3rd Street Center from 2:30 to 4:30 tomorrow. The Newcastle Library puts on a tie-dye workshop for teens tomorrow at 10:30 a.m. That'll be at Burning Mountain Park. The Crystal Theater screens The Iron Giant tomorrow afternoon at 2:30, and KDNK broadcasts the Basalt Summer Concert Series tomorrow starting at 6 with Tommy the Animal opening and David Mayfield Parade headlining. 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

right, this is Katie and Kay, commercial-free since 1983. Tune in at 4 today for Valley Voices. Peter Hart of Wilderness Workshop discusses new oil and gas leases on the Rhone Plateau, with the comment period closing July 8th. Then at 4:30, The Tactile Traveler. Host Nick Eisenberg seeks to empower blind and low-vision people to explore the world and help the sighted to see the world in a new way. Okay, I am headed into the last set of music here for Heavy Rotation Volume 42. It's been a lot of fun. Always love playing some new music for you guys. And just, yeah, we went all over the place today. I feel like today's show was pretty varied, pretty eclectic. In this last set, we had, let's see, Where You Are by Hover, spelled H-O-V-R. That's new to me. Really enjoyed that tune, though. We had These Sacred Souls with a Victor Axelrod remix of Waiting on the Right Time. Some nice dubbed out soul vibes there. We had My Blue Heaven from Action Bronson. That's from his newest record, Planet Frog. Not often that I find Action Bronson tunes that I can play on a Tuesday afternoon, so I was psyched to come across that one. We also had Pearl by Nate Smith, Kiefer Cartoons, and Kenny Beats. I guess they're collaboratively working on an EP together. That should be very unique and interesting. And I think that kind of brings us up to speed. Again, if you want to check out the full playlist, you can always head on over to kdnk.org, click over to Shows You Missed, and stream programs from the last 2 weeks, I believe, is how far the archive goes back. So, yeah, that's about it for me. But we'll hear a little bit more music here. Coming up is Move On Up from Ja Funk featuring Otis Kane. Cover of this classic soul tune. I can't tell you off the top of my head who it's by, but you'll recognize it as soon as it gets moving.

0: the beauty of the Rhone Plateau, west of Rifle, is again threatened by proposed natural gas leasing. The Bureau of Land Management has included several parcels within the Rhone Management Area in its planned December lease sale. Today on Valley Voices, KDNK's Amy Haddon Marsh talks with Peter Hart, Legal Director for Carbondale's Wilderness Workshop, about the history of protecting the natural values of the Rhone Plateau, and about another threat to our public lands.
1: Well, it's really good to see you again, and thanks for taking the time to talk with me. Catch us up on the history of protecting the Rhone Plateau. If I remember correctly, that took over a decade of work.
2: Yeah, that's a long story with a lot of history. You know, initially it was the Naval Oil Shale Reserve, and then it was transferred to the Department of Interior. And then during the Bush administration, they decided that they were going to open it to oil and gas leasing, which then sort of began a long controversy, a lot of public opposition to drilling up there. You know, it's amazing country. It's one of the most biodiverse areas in the state, and it's much loved by sportsmen. Huge herds of deer and elk rely on the area, so there are a lot of sportsmen who love to go up there. And there are also, you know, rare fish in the creeks, and there are some amazing creeks and some huge waterfalls, some of the biggest waterfalls in the state. And it's this, you know, towering sort of monolith of a plateau that sits, you know, 3,000 feet above Rifle. It's, you know, it's sort of the most notable and scenic thing that you notice as you drive I-70 between Glenwood Springs and Grand Junction. And so anyway, when the Bush administration decided they wanted to lease it, there was a huge amount of public controversy about that. And they did ultimately lease it, at which point Wilderness Workshop and a number of other conservation groups and sportsmen groups filed a lawsuit led by Earth Justice and ultimately won, challenging the Bush leasing plans and their decisions to issue those leases. That legal victory was then appealed by industry, which sort of paved the way for a settlement that happened around 2012, which closed most of the top of the Rhone Plateau to future leasing and actually canceled most of the leases that had been previously sold during the, you know, early Bush years. There were two leases that were left on top of the plateau at that point, as part of that settlement agreement. That 90% of the top of the Rhone was sort of protected through that settlement, but there were two leases that remained up there. Subsequently, those leases were relinquished by that company. That was pretty recently. That was only a few years ago. They basically held on to those leases, but they never developed them. And you know, our hope was that, you know, without leases atop the Rhone, that there might be opportunities to achieve stronger protections for the whole area. But the Trump administration has different plans. So now there are two expressions of interest that the BLM has received and is, I guess, proposing to sell two leases up there as part of the December 2026 lease sale. So we're now in a position where we're sort of back at the beginning of fighting new oil and gas leases on top of the Rhone Plateau.
1: Well, thanks, Peter. But I have questions, you can imagine. I thought that the settlement that came about in 2016 or whatever protected that area for 20 years. And that's only 10 years ago. So is this a violation of that settlement?
2: So the settlement left a small amount of the top open to leasing, and it left two leases on top. And it included a whole bunch of provisions that constrained any development that might occur on those leases. And it conditioned those leases with, you know, specific stipulations that protected some of the values up there. The settlement went so far as to sort of establish and dictate where pads could be placed within those two leases. So that small area on top of the Rhone was not closed. And so that's, you know, that's why we're having this conversation now.
1: Okay. So there were two lease areas that were left open. How many acres?
2: Those leases, I think, were around 2,000 each. So we're talking about, you know, someplace between 4,000 and 5,000 acres.
1: And that's on top of the Rhone, mm-hmm. sort of in the middle.
2: It's kind of toward the south side. I mean, there is private on top of the Rhone too, so it's sort of on the sort of southwestern side before you get to the private.
1: Okay. From what I've read, there's also another threat that just happened this week. And correct me if I've got it wrong, but there's also a comment period on a new rule on oil and gas drilling on public lands that has to do with bonding and all of that. How is that interwoven with this Rhone Plateau thing?
2: Yeah, basically, the Trump administration is revising BLM's oil and gas rule, issuing a new rule that basically rolls back a bunch of the reforms that were implemented during the Biden administration. And I mean, the 30,000 foot of that rule is it's going to roll back opportunities for public comment and participation in the lease sale process. You know, I mean, currently we have a comment period at scoping. We have a comment period after they produce an EA, and then we have an opportunity to protest. And according to that rule, there won't be opportunities to comment until the protest period, and the protest period will only be a 10-day period. In addition to that, they're proposing to impose costs on protesters. So there will be a per page cost for any protest that's over 50 pages. So those are sort of reducing and limiting public participation in the oil and gas leasing process. And they're also kind of rolling back some of the regulations that apply to industry. So they're, for example, going to reduce the bonding requirements, which were increased during the Biden administration.
1: It's a significant reduction of bonding, if I'm understanding correctly. It's like in Colorado for statewide, like if a company has rigs all over the state, they pay $500,000 for bonding. And that's going to be reduced to like $25,000. I mean, it's significant reductions of bonding to ridiculous amounts. You know, an energy company can afford to pay, you know, millions to bond these wells, and it costs, what, $100,000 or so, somewhere between $50,000 and $100,000 to reclaim a well?
2: 2024 rules. So during the Biden administration, they increased minimum bond amounts for individual leases. They increased those bond amounts from $10,000 to $150,000. And for statewide bonds, they increased them from $25,000 to $500,000. And those increases were based on GAO and OIG findings related to the actual costs of cleanup. And what this rule will do is it'll basically just restore those pre-Biden numbers. So we're basically going back to $10,000 for an individual lease bond and $25,000 for a statewide bond, despite the fact that there are all sorts of studies out there showing that those numbers really do not, they don't cover the costs of cleanup.
1: Not at all.
2: Yeah. And then, you know, the Biden administration rules required total public participation period of basically 90 days. You had 30 days for scoping. You had 30 days to comment on the EA. Then you had 30 days for a protest period. And under this rule, you're basically down to 10 days for a protest period.
1: And that's like the only public comment period. It's a total violation of NEPA. But that's happened a lot during this administration. Yeah.
2: During the Biden administration, they the oil and gas rule implemented by the Biden administration included criteria to sort of inform a preference determination by BLM during the leasing process. So, for example, when BLM's looking at a bunch of parcels, if they find that there are a bunch of other values that overlap with those parcels as well, you know, for example, if there's critical habitat for an endangered species or something like that, then, you know, that then BLM would have the opportunity to sort of evaluate that and put that in a lower preference category. So this rule would eliminate that. The Biden rule basically removed the opportunity to pick up non-competitive leases, you know, basically trying to ensure that any leases that were issued for federal minerals were going to be issued pursuant to a competitive oil and gas lease sale. You know, I mean, the idea is to get a better return for taxpayers. The issue with non-competitive leasing is those are parcels that nobody bids on at a lease sale, and then people can go pick up at a field office for a much lower price later on. And, you know, they'd found that there was a lot of abuse of the system that was going on so that people could acquire those non-competitive leases for lower prices than what they would have to pay at a competitive lease sale. So the Biden administration eliminated that. Now Trump administration is bringing it back.
3: You're listening to Valley Voices and a conversation with KDNK's Amy Haddon Marsh and Peter Hart, legal director for Carbondale's Wilderness Workshop.
1: So, Peter, does this threat to the Rhone come as a surprise?
2: No. No, unfortunately, it doesn't come as a surprise. I mean, we're in the midst of a full-on leasing frenzy on public lands. You know, we've seen, I think the September sale was 170,000 acres of public land statewide, and the December sale is going to be 130,000. So these are some of the biggest lease sales that we've seen in the state in the historical context. They're certainly the biggest sales that we've seen in a long, long time, especially in Western Colorado, where we where we just didn't have a lot of leasing for the last decade. You know, I mean, basically in the early 2000s up until 2010, you know, there was a lot of leasing, there was a lot of drilling, there was a lot of activity in the Piceance Basin, and then it just tapered. And there it wasn't a lot of leasing every year. There were fewer and fewer rigs. And now, you know, we're sort of back to that frenzied, I mean, maybe even a Bush administration plus when it comes to the amount of oil and gas leasing that's happening on our lands.
1: I was going to ask that question. You know, the protection plan of the Rhone, the 20-year plan, came out of the drill baby drill mindset of George W. Bush administration. And to my way of thinking, that was a tough road to protect the Rhone then. But talk a little bit more about the difference between what you're facing with the Trump administration and trying to protect the plateau compared to what happened during the Bush administration.
2: I mean, the frenzy is similar. I think this administration is, I hesitate to say that the Bush administration played by all the rules, because there was some nefarious stuff that happened during that process. But this administration has got the energy dominance agenda. And in addition to that, this sort of deregulatory agenda that's intent on changing the rules. So not only are we seeing an extraordinary amount of oil and gas leasing, but we're also seeing them rewrite the rules and basically write the public out of the process. And they're doing that in a way that is much more aggressive than anything that we saw during the Bush administration. We saw the Bush administration implement some additional categorical exclusions and things like that that would sort of expedite analysis or reduce the amount of analysis that was going to be necessary but they were sort of playing within the same rule book. And this administration, they're sort of burning the rule book and trying to create their own. And everything that we're seeing is basically putting public lands in private hands, the hands of corporate interests, the industry hands, and basically writing the public out of the process.
1: You know, the Garfield County commissioners are hungry for natural gas drilling in the county. Are these two leases both in Garfield County?
2: Yes, I believe so. Yes.
1: What are you trying to do in terms of this lease sale?
2: Yeah, I mean, we'd like to see BLM defer these parcels. You know, we'd like to have a more meaningful conversation about the Rhone Plateau. We definitely feel like the Rhone Plateau is a place that should be protected for other values. It's got such extraordinary natural environmental values, such import to the local community. You know, this is a place that we think deserves to be protected. So we would love to see that. We'd love to see these leases deferred and not issued. I don't think that this administration will do that, but that's what we would like.
1: Okay. And you say that you don't think that this administration will do that. I mean, it is sort of taking the long view here. It seems like it's really more than difficult to challenge this administration on any public lands issues. Your thoughts about that?
2: I think that, you know, we're looking for opportunities to protect places like the Rhone, which, you know, we don't think are appropriate for oil and gas development. And, you know, we're going to be, you know, deeply engaged in this lease sale. We're going to be advocating for deferral of those parcels. We're going to be advocating for protection of the resources should the leases be issued. We're going to demand thorough environmental analysis to the extent that that's, you know, allowed by the law, which, you know, I mean, I think, you know, NEPA is still a valid law, and I think the agency still needs to comply with it. They also have to comply with FLTMA, which is basically the BLM's Organic Act. And there, you know, there are some very strong provisions in that Rhone plan, which came out of that settlement, you know, that are intended to protect the valuable resources up there. You know, everything from the really unique and outstanding waters. I think that's a designation for some of the watersheds up there. So the really unique water resources, the fisheries, the rare plants, you know, the habitat values that exist up there. There are stipulations that were required by the plan. We're going to, you know, make sure that the agency doesn't overlook those stipulations, that those stipulations are attached to any leases. We're also going to be, you know, advocating for other limitations and protections in the plan, which, you know, currently in the list of stipulations that BLM's noticed on the lease sale webpage, some of those are missing, right? So, I mean, you know, these are the kinds of details that we're digging into and we'll be looking at very closely just to make sure that BLM is actually dotting its I's and crossing its T's. You know, to the extent that the agency fails to do that and they issue these leases, we will be looking for opportunities to challenge that decision.
1: So by law, you know, I mean, we all know this administration and the law, but by law, BLM must follow the 2016 plan for the Rhone.
2: Yeah, that's the plan that the agency must comply with. FLTMA demands that implementation level decisions, whether that's issuing oil and gas leases or authorizing development, complies with the sort of overarching land resource management plan, which in this case is that Rhone plan.
1: That plan that was you guys put together in 2016.
2: Yeah, BLM put the plan together, but it was the alternative that ultimately was chosen was a settlement alternative, and that was the result of long drawn out settlement conversations that involved the leaseholders and also involved the sportsmen and conservation groups who were plaintiffs in those lawsuits, and also included, you know, BLM and members of Colorado's congressional delegation. You know, so I mean, I think that that plan, which largely protected the Roan and, you know, largely embraced the importance of protecting the resources up there, that's the governing land use plan. That those are the rules that they're going to have to abide by, and we'll be making sure that they do so.
1: So scoping, is that open to anybody? What is this scoping? Tell us.
2: Yeah, and this is important too. So there's currently a 60-day comment period on BLM's revised oil and gas rule, which we discussed a little bit earlier. This particular sale is being administered under the sort of the Biden rule, you know, with some tweaks to regulations and other things that have already transpired under this administration. But we still have opportunities for public engagement and public comment on this. So, yeah, currently there's a 30-day scoping period that's open until July 9th. And, you know, everybody who's interested in protecting the Roan and the valuable resources that exist up there should be submitting comments to the BLM and asking them to, you know, defer these parcels and protect the Roan for the values that exist there. And make sure that, you know, should leases be issued, make sure that those values are protected. So that, I mean, that is an important opportunity that we still have. And, you know, Wilderness Workshop is urging all of its members and all members of the public who have, I mean, this is public land, you know, everybody has a stake in it. And it's really spectacular, special public land at that, right? So this is one of those places that we should all be sort of stepping up to advocate for. And so we're urging folks to do that during this comment period.
1: Anything else you'd like to add, Peter Hart?
2: I guess just to underscore the opportunity that we have to fight for these public lands, which, you know, are our heritage and something that we should be preserving so that we can pass it down to the next generation. We still have opportunities to really engage in the process, and this is one of those processes that people should be working to engage in. This is one of those places that people should be working to protect, so we hope folks will.
1: Well, Peter Hart, thank you so much. It's great to talk with you.
2: Thank you, Amy. Really appreciate it.
0: You've been listening to Valley Voices and a conversation with Katie Ann Kays, Amy Haddon Marsh, and Peter Hart, Legal Director for Wilderness Workshop. The scoping period for the December proposed oil and gas lease sale has closed, but the comment period for the new BLM rule is still open. More information is at wildernessworkshop.org. This has been Valley Voices, a production of the KDNK News Department. Thank you for listening. In more news from the BLM and Rocky Mountain Community Radio, the Land Agency recently approved 10 backcountry airstrips in southeastern Utah, opening the door to aircraft access in some of the region's most remote public lands. The BLM says the decision will formalize the use of existing airstrips in the area, but conservation groups say the move could increase noise and disturbance in ecologically sensitive areas. The Southern Utah Wilderness Alliance has filed an appeal and is considering legal action to block the decision. KRCL's Nick Burns spoke with Steve Block, Legal Director of SUA, about their concerns.
4: 10 backcountry airstrips in BLM's Canyon Country District. So this would be around Bears Ears, around Canyonlands, Monticello, Moab. 10 new airstrips, and yes, they're going to be big enough for private jets.
5: So let's be clear. It's 10 new airstrips that the Moab Field Office of BLM has authorized. Many of those don't exist on the ground. Have been newly dead. So
4: it's like we want an airport there.
5: Well, we want an airstrip there. There might have been an airstrip in the past, and then it's overgrown, and now the backcountry pilots working with the Trump administration have said we need more places to land our private planes. We want to push them further and further into the backcountry. SUA members reached out to the BLM and said a few of these would be okay because they have been used. The majority had not, and so don't formally designate them for that use, and BLM did not listen. You know, we submitted photos showing that the strips that we thought should not be turned over to this use had regrown and are in fact remote, and so you'd have to build new roads to access them. And I mean, look, at the end of the day, having there historically, in air quotes, have been some backcountry airstrips in Utah, and we're not really talking about the places that pilots have historically landed their planes. We're talking about pushing that use at the behest of private plane owners further and further into the backcountry, making it harder and harder to get away from the noise, the sight and sound of those impacts.
4: So what is it the private pilots would like to do? Take hunters? Take people to backpack? I mean, why do you want to land your personal jet on some remote airstrip in, you know, Bears Ears or outside of Bears Ears in virtual nowhere land? I mean, I could see the appeal for maybe a few people, but what's the argument beyond, as you just said, to get to the airstrip, we need a road. And then once there's a road, there can be more ATVs. And then there can be A, B, C, D, E.
5: I mean, I really think it's, you know, that's your jam. If you have a private plane, mm-hmm. you want to have more places to,
4: to take it,
5: land it. And I mean, look, we're making this decision that affects thousands or, you know, hundreds of thousands of people who care about the backcountry of Utah at the behest of a handful of private plane owners. And so, as I said, we tried to influence the outcome of the decision. The BLM went ahead with their plan and have authorized that. And we've already appealed that decision and are ready to go to court to stop it.
4: We should probably make a distinction between an airstrip and an airport. So an airstrip, we're talking about basically a runway. But still, there's leaking oil, there's leaking fuel, there might be barrels of gas to refill the plane to get out. I mean, who knows what the proverbial piston engine into the tent brings with it.
5: I mean, there is some of that, but I really think it's the, I mean, there is the potential, well, not even the potential, there are going to be new roads so you yeah. can clear the pads. And when you're in the public lands adjacent to Bears Ears, around Canyonlands National Park, the whole point to taking yourself out there is to unplug and get away from these kind of impacts. And again, at the behest of a handful of local private plane owners, the Bureau of Land Management has made this decision. And then on the other side of the Green River, in the Labyrinth Canyon Wilderness, they also designated a new airstrip there that's called Keg Knoll. So we're really facing this on both sides.
0: KRCL's Nick Burns was speaking with Steve Block, the legal director for the Southern Utah Wilderness Alliance.

most any other North American bird. They forage for seeds and insects along glaciers and icy rock piles, ranging from Alaska to New Mexico. Two rare rosy finches live in the western U.S. year-round. For both brown-capped and black rosy finches, frigid, barren peaks are home sweet home. During blustering blizzards, they take shelter in abandoned mine shafts and other cozy crevices. And if the snow gets too thick to find food, these songbirds migrate downslope for easier meals. They'll even flock to bird feeders, especially when they're filled with tasty sunflower seeds. Their preference for extreme environments make rosy finch populations difficult to study. Thankfully, community scientists are helping to fill data gaps by logging observations of rosy finches on backcountry expeditions and at backyard feeders. For BirdNote, I'm Ariana Rimmel.

0: From Canadian K Community Access Radio in Carbondale, Colorado, in the United States, this is program number 45 of the Tactile Traveler, empowering blind and low vision people to explore the world and helping our sighted friends see the world in a new way. I'm Nick Eisenberg. When blind people go places, we don't experience things like our sighted friend. We don't see towering mountains and romantic sunsets. The goal of this program is to identify and even create experiences that are more meaningful or just more fun for us and our sighted traveling companions. Frequently, as people lose their eyesight, they become more and more isolated. The Tactile Traveler hopes to empower people not only to go literally around the world, but around the block to new adventures in their lives. Blind ranges from people who are visually impaired, and glasses and contact lenses no longer allow them to lead a normal life, to people like me, who are totally blind, to sighted parents with blind children, blind parents with sighted children, and blind parents with blind children, and people of all ages, interests, and physical abilities. On today's program, Blind Soccer and How Blind People Flirt. It's the most popular sport in the world for sighted people and rapidly becoming popular with blind people in the United States.
1: Blind soccer is actually very common all over the world, just not in the United States. The United States is a newly forming team. They had the trials for the national team this last November, and that's when they chose it. And the national team is still very new. My local team out of Fort Worth, Texas, is the Metro Blade. I started with Ricky Castellera, and it is new as well. We formed it before the national team started with just a few players that we, you know, had from our local B-ball.
0: That's blind soccer player John Marquez.
2: We play with five players on the field, four blind players, including the keeper. So the keeper makes five, and the keeper is one of our guides. We play on a modified pitch that has walls that go along the sides. We don't usually have walls at the end. In regular soccer, they don't normally have walls. We have walls on the sides to help us on the pitch so that it keeps the ball in play. If the ball were to go out of bounds, it'll just bounce off the wall and it stay in play. We have three guides that help us. Like I said, the keeper is one of the guides. He guides the defensive area, so he's able to tell the defenders to move forward, move to the left, to be ready, call them off when they say you have two defenders going after the ball. Tell one defender, hey, you're one, and then another defender, you're two, so that they know which one is able to go for the ball. He'll say one, that way two can back off a little bit, that way they're both not jumbled up just on one spot trying to go for the ball and end up fighting themselves sometimes, trying to get the ball from your own player if you're not aware of what you're doing and calls that your guides are giving them. And so then if you move from the defensive into the mid, then you have a mid guy on the side that's usually that will be directing the mid wings or middle player. And onto the attacking, you'll have a guide behind the goal directing you where to shoot. He'll be directing you on how to get towards where he wants you to shoot at the goal, and then he'll tell you when to shoot, and you pretty much just aim for his boy, and he'll kind of move behind the goal in certain positions to help the ball get to where it needs to get for a goal.
0: Since blindness is a continuum, all of the blind soccer players wear nightshades, which are really good blindfolds, to make sure all the soccer players are totally blind. Shin guards and knee guards are important for all soccer players, but they're even more important for blind soccer players.
1: I wear shin guards, and I also wear knee pads because you can have some late collisions. You're coming up, and they've got the ball. They're driven forward. You're coming forward trying to get the ball, and we call bumpers. So we stick our arm up straight in front of us with our forearm out in front of us and our elbow bent at a 90-degree angle. And we do that as bumpers so that when we go up to get the ball and we kind of collide with each other a little bit, our arms hit, bump in the chest, our arms will keep us from completely running body-to-body or face-to-face into each other. Like I said, the knee guards and the shin guards, they really help as well. You're going to have some sort of leg collision here and there trying to get the ball from one another.
0: The team-sided goalie and two-sided coaches are constantly talking to the players, and the players are constantly talking to each other.
1: Inyard's away. He needs to start saying, "Voy." And he's telling you, "Voy," to let you know where he's at. He's coming at you. And once you hear him with the ball, you need to try to turn or maneuver around him so that you're not going straight at him. If you keep going straight at him, you could possibly get a charging call for, you hear him there and you're just going to try to plow through him. So you would have to try to maneuver around him, possibly find another player to pass the ball to. And in that case, you'll be dribbling the ball. You'll hear the defender coming, keep saying "Voy," and one of your coaches, if you're in the middle area, your middle guide will tell you to cross possibly. So then you'll listen out for a player, it'll be like, "Ricky," and Ricky will say, "Here, Ricky here," and then I'll pass the ball to him. And when he gets the ball, he'll say, "Got it," and then he'll go from there, start dribbling. And I follow up alongside of, I'm the player that's my position. I normally play defender, so I usually stay defensive third, listening to the keeper most of the time.
0: In addition to listening to the coaches and other players, the players have to listen to the soccer ball. John's soccer ball sounds like this. Blind soccer is so popular worldwide, Amazon and a number of adaptive sporting goods suppliers carry a variety of blind soccer balls, varying in price and with different noisemakers in them, including very noisy ball bearings enclosed in metal housings inside the ball. Osaias De Leon is one of John Marquez's teammates. He says if you can't afford to buy a soccer ball, you can make your own, like he did when he lived in Guatemala.
3: We had to make our own balls, just like it happens in other countries, because the one that we use here in the U.S., we bought it from Spain, because the one they sell here they're not that very good quality. So this ball was kind of expensive. It's around 60 euros. So in Latin America and other countries, 60 euros would be too much. Here in America, it's too much money. So we would get one of the plastic big balls, and we get the air out of the big balls and get some little tiny rocks, put the tiny rocks in the ball, and then we will saw the ball with thread and all that. We will saw it, or we will manage to close that ball. The ball wouldn't have air, but it has noise, and so we'll be able to play soccer.
0: Jose says between the sounds of the ball, other players and coaches, and background sounds, you need pretty good hearing.
3: So you can track not only the ball, but also your opponent. There are certain rules. For example, when you're playing soccer and somebody wants to try to steal the ball from you, to take it away, he needs to announce himself. He has to say the word "coming" at all times. Coming, coming, coming, coming, coming. That way you are able to move right to left, left to right, stop the ball. You have to try to fool your opponent. But how are you going to do it if you don't see him? By hearing where he is. And he has to be announcing himself, coming, coming, coming. If not, he can be penalized.
0: Occasionally, the ball stops moving and stops making noise.
1: That does happen. So sometimes a ball, maybe a player will pass it to another player and it bounces off him and he's not able to find it before it stops rolling. So then he'll start to say "loose ball." He'll say "loose ball" so that the ref knows what he's doing. Most part, we lose the ball and we're going to use our leg and kind of swing in backwards C, depending on the leg, and you're swinging it from the outside in so that if you do hit the ball, you're not kicking it away from you. You're kicking it right in front of you so you can find it and start dribbling. Now, if it's, completely just lost, I think the ref will come in and give you a drop ball. But for the most part, you're going to look for it and you'll be able to find it because it's usually not that far.
0: Both John and Osaias keep talking about players as men, but women play too.
1: Local teams can be co-ed. When we played, we had a tournament back Memorial Day in Dallas, and at tournament, some of the teams were co-ed, but when we go to play the national team, it is not co-ed. They do have separate men's teams and women's teams, but the U.S. has not developed a women's team yet. They are working on it.
0: Women not only play blind soccer here in the United States, they make it happen. J.D. Smith.
4: My title through USABA is I am the USA Blind Soccer men's national team head coach, along with the grassroots coordinator, just blind soccer coordinator for USABA.
0: Katie says right now, there are only about 10 blind soccer programs in the United States, and that includes several schools for the blind. But she'd like to see them become more common. To find out if there's a blind soccer program in your area, go to usaba.org or email ksmith@usaba.org.
4: I'm getting athletes. I think that's just the main thing, is having a startup clinic and getting people there to see what the interest is. So whether it's through the community, you know, I started at a Parks and Rec facility. So that could be an opportunity, as well as really just doing outreach in your area.
0: Kay says you can use an inside gym or an outside soccer field using tables on their sides to create the walls. The National Men's Soccer Team is based in Columbus, Ohio. Because Kate lives in Columbus, Ohio.
4: Our national team just started up here this past November and is really taken off. We had our first international competition with Canada, where I'm very lucky to say that we've had two wins.

0: the story, and Cheyenne Meyer suggested it. You're listening to The Tactile Traveler, empowering blind and low-vision people to explore the world and helping our sighted friends see the world in a new way. I'm Nick Eisenberg. I was standing in line in the Student Union cafeteria in college when the woman in front of me was singing to herself. I tapped her on the shoulder and said, "Can I put in a request?" The song was Ruby Dooby Doo. She didn't know it, but I married her anyway. I didn't think about it at the time, but what I was doing was flirting.
1: Flirting is important because it's a way of connecting with people and showing interest in them.
0: That's from psychologist Jim Stokes, PhD.
1: It's a way of showing that you want to engage someone in a playful manner to attract their attention.
0: Penn Street is the outreach and development director for the Audio Information Network of Colorado. She's blind as a result of being bitten by a rattlesnake at age 9. But it took about 20 years between the time she was bitten and when she became blind enough to affect her life.
2: Attacked by a rattlesnake, and the venom caused what's called Stevens-Johnson syndrome, which attacks all of the soft tissue in your body. And so over time, I lost more and more vision.
0: Pen lost her sight slowly and is still losing it, and it affected how she flirted.
2: Oh, completely. For one, I can't see somebody across the room. The whole visual thing changed for me. It went from being attracted to somebody visually first, which is the way it was, especially as a teenager. I feel like the media taught me that everything was visual. What kind, you know, what does their hair look like? What are they wearing? What brands of clothing are they wearing? Or what kind of car are they driving? It was very visual to me. And then, of course, if I got to know them and I still didn't like them, then, you know, it wouldn't go much further. But I felt like I gave people a chance just off of the visual. And then when I lost my vision, that was completely taken away. And I couldn't trust visually. And so I had to rely on other things. For one, I didn't really flirt that much at all because I had to wait until they came up to me. Even if I had friends that wanted to introduce me to somebody, it was extremely awkward. And I felt more self-conscious about myself. I was very young when I was, well, still am, thin, and I'm tall. I'm 5'9". I've always had been very athletic. So I always felt like I had a flattering figure and was fit. And so I felt like I was attractive, but when I could see. But when I lost my vision, I didn't trust that I was still visually attractive. And so it really changed on both levels, me flirting, but also if somebody was flirting with me, it didn't seem as obvious. So like, so many times guys would supposedly be flirting with me and I just thought they wanted to have a conversation. And my girlfriends would say, "Oh my gosh, he was totally hitting on you." And I was like, "He was?" I became clueless of the flirting. Well, when I met now my husband, it really did change. But it took a long time for me to trust how I felt towards him and how he was treating me, that I trusted that he actually found that I was attractive and he didn't just feel sorry for me or take me on as his pet project. Oh, and I also want to say you're never too old to flirt. Even if you're flirting with your husband of 35 years, flirting never, ever gets old.
0: Ida Barami is a 26-year-old software engineer.
3: I have retinitis pigmentosa, so I was always legally blind, but I lost the majority of my vision at age 18.
0: Ida doesn't know many blind guys, so she usually dates sighted men.
3: Every time that I've dated sighted guys, they'll be like, "Oh, I just realized that I'm flirting a lot with you right now, with my eyes and my body language, or I'm winking at you or smiling at you, and I just realized that's not going to work." So oftentimes, because I'm making eye contact and I'm, you know, I get a lot of comments saying I look like I can see, they forget that I can't see, and they will, you know, do the things that they would normally do. They'll point

0: me a certain way. And then realize after the fact, when I'm not responding, you can realize that they need to figure out a different way. Be more verbal instead of nonverbal. So it's a lot of trial and error. I think people need a time to adjust or think of different ways.
1: Ida says, be flexible.
0: I say that, you know, I think sometimes we think that there's one way to flirt. And we feel, at least I in the past, have felt self-conscious that, you know, I can't keep eye contact or I can't do the nonverbal communication, right? I was scared that nobody would want to date me or that, you know, I'm in trouble. But I'd say as long as you're open and honest and a good person, it'll all work itself out in my experience. So just keep being yourself. I know it's as cheesy as it sounds, but it is really good advice. Just be yourself, be confident in who you are, never try to hide your disability, and people will feed off that energy and be attracted to that, I think. So there's not just one way to do things.
1: Zach Parks is a licensed massage therapist in Vail, Colorado.
2: I would say blindness is just a physical thing. It doesn't define who I am. And, like, be outgoing and upfront, honest, and cheery with people. And it changes a lot of things.
1: Zach figured out how to make sighted people comfortable when flirting with them.
2: I think that when it comes to flirting, I don't feel like I'm great at it, but something that I've noticed is a lot of people are curious with blindness but are afraid to be upfront and ask about it. So that's a good way to start a conversation, aka flirt with someone, is be the icebreaker with the blindness.
1: Zach said that's how he met his girlfriend.
2: We were definitely out with a bunch of friends, and she told me that she noticed me and was afraid to approach me. And I bumped into her a few different times, because that's what happens. And I started the conversation, and then after that, we started hanging out more and contacting each other. And then I would say a few months after that, we became boyfriend and girlfriend and started dating. Been dating now off and on for several years.
1: Deborah Levy lives in a London suburb.
3: It's hereditary, and I don't know, it's just genes, inherited genes from my ancestors, I believe. I have a brother who's also with the same condition, but not as severe as mine. There's four of us children, and the youngest and the oldest has it. I'm the oldest of four, and the youngest has it, and the two in the middle doesn't have it. It's called blue cone dystrophy. I'm colorblind, I'm lens sensitive to light, I have to wear dark glasses all the time, and I'm very short-sighted.
1: Deborah says because of her blindness, she doesn't realize when someone's flirting with her.
3: Got a clue, Nick. I don't know. They'd have to blatantly. I don't know if Cardi told you I've got a new romance, and it was one of his trips away. He took us to Blackpool. Week holiday, and I met one of the other guys there, the other visually impaired that I'd never met before. And he was, I think he was flirting with me quite badly, but I didn't notice it until he took me to his room, and then I realized he liked me. But before then, he asked me to dance, he bought me a drink, but I still didn't pick up on it. I'm 59 years old. I didn't think anybody was going to be flirting with me.
1: Deborah is assertive.
3: I'm very kind and generous. If there was a bloke I like, a bloke means a man. If there was a bloke I like, I would probably say, do you fancy a couple? If it was in a group, I don't think I would have said that if he was the only bloke.
4: I'm heterosexual, by the way.
1: She says she flirts both with men and women. In the same way.
3: Got a clue, Nick. I don't know. They'd have to blatantly. I don't know if Cardi told you I've got a new romance, and it was one of his trips away. He took us to Blackpool for a week holiday, and I met one of the other guys there, the other visually impaired that I'd never met before. And he was, I think he was flirting with me quite badly, but I didn't notice it until he took me to his room, and then I realized he liked me. But before then, he asked me to dance, he bought me a drink, but I still didn't pick up on it. I'm 59 years old. I didn't think anybody was going to be flirting with me.
1: There are two ways blind people flirt. First, with sighted people and with blind people. Blind psychologist Dr. Jim Stokes.
5: If a sighted person wants to flirt with a blind person, that makes it easy for the blind person, certainly, because then apparent to them that the other person is interested in them. So there's no wondering about that. And it makes it much easier for the blind person to be aware of sort of, oh, this person kind of likes me. They're showing interest in me in a playful way.
1: Dr. Stokes says blind people flirting with blind people has the potential to be less superficial.
5: Some ways it can be more interesting to the other person because it's not about their physical appearance and is more, can be more, a different level of interest in them because of more of who they are or what they do or what they say.
1: Dr. Stokes says for blind people to start flirting with blind people, they have to physically be close to each other.
5: Some familiarity helps, but just also being put in a position where you are literally sitting next to someone or having to wait in line with someone or somewhere there, in physical proximity is already there. And then people start talking, and then if there's interest, then some flirting may occur.
1: Flirting doesn't have to be romantic or potentially romantic. My last wife used to flirt with my father, and he loved it.
5: In some instances, flirting is just a playful way of interacting with someone. It's a way of acting like you're romantically interested when it's obvious that that's not the case, even because of extreme age differences or the nature of the relationship that you have with that person. It's just a playful way of interacting, but it doesn't have to be showing true romantic interest.
1: Like everyone else, Dr. Stokes says there was a whole lot of flirting with his girlfriend and his relationship, too.
5: We met online and a little bit of messaging, but then quickly got to wanting to have a phone conversation. And then once we did, there was definite flirting involved and just playfulness and showing interest in an amusing way. You know, that's just the start of so many relationships. It's just a fun way to get to know someone and to keep their interest in a very playful way, because people like to laugh and have fun, and when other people make you feel good or happy, then that's attractive.
1: Leah Stone and Party Gill helped with this story. Why, it's my talking scale, reminding us that we'd like you to weigh in on how we're doing. Please send us an email to thetactiletraveler@gmail.com. 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

Maurice Ravel meets the mouth harp. You're on The Soundbeat. You're listening to Larry Adler, one of the great masters of the harmonica. But you wouldn't have said harmonica around Adler, not without getting a dirty look. He would call the instrument a mouth organ his whole career, and insist that everyone around him did as well. In fairness, he does make it sound more appropriate for concert halls than campfires. Here he is with Ravel's Bolero.

0: Turns out the Adler family knew their way around the harmonic, mouth organ. Larry's kid brother Jerry had a successful performing career, especially in the talking pictures. You might have heard him harping away in typical guy films like Shane, High Noon, and, Mary Poppins. 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I'm Brett Barry.
1: 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Snowmass Village.
2: Democrats across the country are demanding Maine Senate candidate Graham Plattner drop out of the race after new allegations of sexual assault.
3: But if he does so, it creates a complicated and risky process to find a new candidate just days ahead of Maine's deadline.
2: For Tuesday, July 7th, it's All Things Considered. I'm Scott Detrow.
3: And I'm Mary Louise Kelly. President Trump keeps criticizing and questioning the NATO alliance.
2: The skepticism is hanging over NATO's meetings in Turkey this week.
4: This is what I would call a high-stakes summit with low expectations. Very high stakes for where this alliance goes on delivering from the pledges of last year.
3: And after a presidential thumb on the scale and a lackluster performance on the pitch, what comes next for U.S. soccer?
5: We've seen this team soar, and last night we saw them exit this tournament without even cocking a fist.
2: First, this newscast.
6: Live from NPR News in Washington, I'm Ryland Barton. Democrats across the country are withdrawing support from Maine U.S. Senate candidate Graham Plattner after a sexual assault allegation, which he denies. If he drops out, Democrats are divided on who should replace him, and Maine law has tight deadlines for replacing candidates, as Maine Public's Steve Mistler explains.
7: That deadline is Monday, July 13th at 5 p.m., and if Plattner formally withdraws from the race with the Secretary of State by then, Democrats can actually replace him on the ballot, but they have only until July 27th to do so. And that's about 2 weeks away. So just like with President Joe Biden's withdrawal from the 2024 presidential race, that's just not a lot of time for state Democrats to figure out a process to replace him.
6: Maine Public's Steve Mistler reporting. Maryland lawmakers will convene for a special session this August to consider constitutional changes that could pave the way for a new Democratic-leaning congressional map. WYPR's Sarah Petrowich has more.
8: Up until now, Maryland's Democratic-controlled legislature could not agree on if it should fight back against President Trump's call to Republican-led states to redraw their congressional boundaries. Maryland's Democratic Senate President Bill Ferguson has been the main obstacle in passing a map. But with the recent gutting of the Federal Voting Rights Act, Ferguson has changed his tune, and he announced August 3rd through the 5th, state lawmakers will consider loosening political and geographical restrictions on congressional districts. If the constitutional amendment reaches the ballot this November and is approved by Maryland voters, the door would be open for state lawmakers to approve a Democratic-leaning map for the 2028 general election. For NPR News, I'm Sarah Petrowich in Baltimore.
6: The Natural Resources Conservation Service is a federal agency that helps farmers protect soil and water. WWNO's Eva Tesfaye reports nearly a quarter of its staff was cut last year, and there might be more losses coming.
9: In the first 6 months of last year, the Natural Resources Conservation Service lost more than 2,500 of its 12,000 employees. Then the USDA proposed to eliminate another 3,000 next year. Andy Brown with the Louisiana Farm Bureau says NRCS offices are one of the main ways that farmers work directly with the USDA.
10: We have fought back and we have voiced. We think that's a little deeper cut than we really want to see.
9: An agriculture appropriations bill puts about $600 million back into NRCS, which would mean a smaller staff cut. It still needs to clear the Senate. For NPR News, I'm Eva Tesfaye in New Orleans.
6: A federal judge has ruled that the Department of Justice cannot have access to personal information for every person who worked during the 2020 election in Georgia's Fulton County. The Justice Department in April obtained a grand jury subpoena seeking the names and personal contact information of county employees and volunteer poll workers. The county argued the subpoena targeted President Trump's perceived opponents. AI stocks dragged Wall Street down today. This is NPR News. European lawmakers are rallying to investigate FIFA boss Gianni Infantino. They're concerned about his involvement in allowing U.S. striker Florin Balogun to play despite a red card. FIFA lifted his suspension after President Trump intervened. European lawmakers called it a perversion of justice and are concerned over other potential breaches of political neutrality. Families with school children have started to receive their school supply lists, and surveys show many are expecting to spend more on back-to-school shopping this year compared to last. And as NPR's Alina Selyuk reports.
10: Most of back-to-school shopping happens much closer to the start of the school year, but a survey by the National Retail Federation finds that more back-to-school shoppers have gotten a head start early than in years past. Almost a third say they've started looking. Inflation is a big concern, so people are deal hunting, but also more families seem to be getting their school lists earlier this year. In another survey by the consulting firm PwC, a much greater share of shoppers this year say they expect to spend more on back-to-school purchases from a year ago. PwC estimates that an average family might spend $922 on clothes, shoes, backpacks, laptops, and other technology and supplies. Alina Selyuk, NPR News.
6: World leaders gathered at the NATO summit in Turkey today. Their dinner included a first course of flatbread and a honeycomb, followed by vegetables and yogurt, traditional dumplings, and a choice of sea bass or beef. Dessert was baklava with milk, a pistachio foam, and traditional Turkish marash ice cream. 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
12: 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I'm Mary Louise Kelly.
2: And I'm Scott Detrow. Graham Plattner was once seen as the key to Democrats flipping enough seats to retake the U.S. Senate. Now Democratic Party leaders are withdrawing their endorsements and calling for him to drop out of the Senate race in Maine. Yesterday, Politico reported that a woman he once dated accused him of sexual assault. Plattner denied the accusation and said, quote, "Any accusation of non-consensual behavior is categorically untrue." But this news came after other reports of unsettling behavior from women who previously dated Plattner and an extramarital sexting scandal. So where does the race go from here? For that, we called Adam Gentleson. He's a Democratic strategist and the founder and president of the Searchlight Institute, a liberal think tank. Thanks for coming by, Adam.
13: Thanks for having me.
2: Is this campaign viable anymore?
13: No, it's absolutely not. I'm surprised Plattner hasn't dropped out already. Maybe he drops out by the time this segment is over, but he's gone. And, the sooner the better. So because Maine Democratic Party rules do allow the party to select a replacement as long as he drops out before Monday. So the clock is ticking. I think, Democrats still have a great chance to win this seat if he drops out. So, he should get out sooner rather than later.
2: Plattner had a lot of support from Democratic voters, even amid all those other scandals. What to you is the least terrible way to quickly choose a new nominee who the voters didn't get behind?
13: I think you have to figure out a claim to legitimacy for this new nominee. We saw how, not actually being elected by voters dogged Kamala Harris as the nominee when she was picked by, you know, essentially party insiders to be the nominee. You know, she was vice president, but she did not win the Democratic nomination in the traditional way. So I think you got to apply the same standard here. You know, there were seven Democratic candidates who ran for two statewide slots about a month ago in the primary, right? There was the race for senator and there's the race for governor.
14: Yeah.
13: In those seven candidates, there are a lot of credible nominees, all of whom I think would have a solid chance at beating Susan Collins. The only one who can't is Plattner himself. You know, and all of them would have some claim to legitimacy because a lot of people cast their votes for them. I think, you know, holding a convention that you have to plan in less than a month, and then, you know, crafting rules and bylaws that everybody agrees to, you could make it work. But it's, you know, if you use subjective standards to choose the nominee at that convention, I think you're going to run into a lot of trouble and you run a real risk of leaving the party divided, which would be a real disaster as we head into the general election against Susan Collins.
14: Well, that's what I want to ask about, because a big part of Plattner's strength was that he was not an establishment figure. He did not come up in politics in any way at all. And that really appealed to voters in a way that we've seen in a bunch of states right now. I mean, how do you get those people who supported Plattner to be on board with a mainstream politician who is chosen one way or another through a very quick process that isn't as open as a regular primary?
13: Well, I think there's risk in overstating that case, to be honest with you. I think, you know, the primary that Maine had a month ago was sort of a split screen, right? Because, you know, on the Senate side, you had people casting their vote for Plattner, who, as you say, is an anti-establishment politician. But on the governor's side, on the same day, those voters went to the polls and elected Shelley Pingree, Hannah Pingree, the daughter of Shelley Pingree, who is, you know, an establishment politician. She's wonderful. I think she's going to be a great governor, and I think she's got a great chance to win, you know, but she wasn't an anti-establishment candidate, you know. And when you look at the votes, you know, about 156,000 Mainers cast their votes for Graham Plattner, you know, and the guy who is sort of positioned as the anti-establishment candidate, you know, who Graham is trying to, you know, railroad through as his replacement, Troy Jackson, only got about, you know, 45,000 votes. So 100,000 Mainers voted for Graham Plattner, but then supported either Hannah Pingree or Nirav Shah as well.
14: Adam, let
13: so
14: me,
13: a lot of those same people who voted for him also supported some of the more establishment politicians.
14: I want to make sure we have time for one more thorny question with all of this. I'm wondering if you think the Democratic Party, the party that embraced Me Too, that talked about believing women, do you think it lost credibility or moral authority by sticking with Plattner through all of the scandals leading up to this moment?
13: Not if they get rid of him. I think, you know, one of the things the Republicans did is when they were faced with these questions, they stuck with them. They stuck with Trump. They stuck with Matt Gaetz. They stuck with any number of nominees after knowing deeply immoral things about them. So as long as we take care of business here and replace him with somebody we can all get behind, I think we can hold our heads high.
14: And in 30 seconds or less, you still think Susan Collins is beatable?
13: I absolutely do. You know, this is a very favorable national environment for Democrats. Trump's numbers are terrible. Susan Collins has been a diehard supporter of Trump time and again. She's lost her independent streak. You know, we just have to get somebody in this race who can just, you know, be normal and, you know, make the case and prosecute the case against Susan Collins. In that case, I think this seat is still very winnable.
14: Put "be normal" on a bumper sticker. That is Adam Gentleson, Democratic strategist, founder of the Searchlight Institute think tank. Thanks so much.
13: Thank you.
3: Chesapeake Bay blue crabs. They are to Maryland what lobsters are to Maine, a signature seafood, part of the identity. But these are not easy times on the bay. The crab population has been falling while the average age of a crabber has been climbing into the late 50s. So who are the next generation of crabbers? NPR's Frank Langfitt hit the water to find out.
15: So we're just on a little cove. It's early morning. There's some seagulls. The sun is still not up.
16: My name is Jack Torney, born and raised in Annapolis, Maryland, and I'm a full-time commercial crabber.
15: Jack is laying out 2,400 feet of line, and every 16 feet, he's got little pouches of razor clams to catch the crabs. Torney is 23 with a blonde goatee. He's equipped his boat with a roller that lifts the line from the muddy bottom to the surface. It's kind of like a crab conveyor belt.
17: There's the first one in the morning.
15: He scoops them up with a metal mesh net and tosses them in a bin. They scurry about, looking to escape. Crabs have excellent vision and are feisty. One faces off against me, bares his blue claws, ready for battle. They're not happy.
16: They would definitely not be happy because they'll be going to the steamer later tonight.
15: Crabbing can be thrilling, and Torny loves the work.
16: I enjoy being out on the water. Growing up, I didn't like going to school just because I didn't like being in a building all day. I'd rather be in nature.
15: But becoming a commercial crabber isn't easy. Maryland has capped licenses for the past decade at around 5,400 annually to protect the fishery. Licenses are often passed down through families. Turnover is extremely low. Torny says he's part of a dying breed.
16: There is not many, say, 18 to 30-year-olds left crabbing.
15: Why is that?
16: Because most people my age, they don't see it as a full-time job. They'd rather work in an office building than be out on the water.
15: Torny is a first-generation crabber, but in his time on the water, he's seen worrying signs.
16: There's definitely less crabs from when I first started, when I was 14.
15: A recent University of Maryland survey found the crab population fell by half between 2011 and 2023, though a survey this year showed an encouraging rebound. Scientists blame the drop in the crab population on the loss of marsh habitat to waterfront development and the invasive blue catfish, which eat juvenile crabs. Torny works alone to keep costs down, but rising prices, including fuel, cut into his profits.
16: Cost around $100 to $150 to leave dock a day, but also you got to put in licensing fee, marina slip, any wear and tear on motor, oil changes.
15: Torny says a solo crabber can earn about $95,000 a year, but overhead consumes a third of that. To earn more for what he catches, Torny uses Facebook to sell directly to consumers.
16: I will put a post out around 10 a.m. this morning, let everybody know I'll have him fresh off the boat.
15: One of Torny's contemporaries is Luke McFadden. McFadden's 30. To sell his crabs and promote the industry, he's become a social media star. McFadden posts videos on how to catch crabs and pick them.
18: You got the claws. Grab them like this. We're going to break them against the knuckle and pull. Sometimes you'll get the whole thing. Like, that's the entire arm meat right there.
15: McFadden is a handsome, freckle-faced Korean-American. He's built a social media following of more than 3 million. I recently visited his crab stand, which is about a mile from the water.
19: Thank you, man. Thank Appreciate you guys so much. It was really nice to meet you guys.
15: The stand is a converted 41-foot fishing boat McFadden placed in a gravel parking lot. Among his customers today, Cody Holbrook and Jenny Sariski. Sariski works retail. Holbrook's an electrician. They're in their 20s.
20: We saw him on YouTube, so we decided to come down and take a look.
15: And where do you live?
20: New York, Long Island, New York. So, yeah, we drove down this morning, about 4.5 hours.
15: Just to meet Luke?
20: Yeah, pretty much.
15: What do you like about the social media presence?
20: The aspect of the water and seeing people actually catch the seafood and to see where the food comes from that we've been eating all our lives.
15: McFadden sells all kinds of branded merchandise from the boat.
19: We have two different kinds of seasoning, of a Korean barbecue style. We also have it on potato chips. We got t-shirts from my merchandise brand.
15: Not everyone here on the bay is a Luke McFadden fan. Last year, one of his boats was vandalized. McFadden says his style rubbed some old-school crabbers the wrong way. But while out crabbing one morning, he also told me that to make it in this business these days, people have to adapt.
19: You're going to have to get creative in a lot of ways. You're going to have to make the most out of everything that comes over your rail. For me, it's the crabs and it's the story.
15: The story young crabbers are telling about fighting the odds to keep this Chesapeake Bay tradition alive. Frank Langford, NPR News, on the Chesapeake Bay.

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1: I grew up in China, went to college at a coastal city called Tianjin. Never heard of it? It's okay. 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
3: 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Great program. The Bureau of Land Management is currently accepting public comments on an oil and gas lease plan for the Rhone Plateau. This is one of Colorado's most biologically diverse public lands, and the impacts of drilling could be devastating. There is a short window for comments. 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It's 5:20.

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1: From NPR News, this is All Things Considered. I'm Mary Louise Kelly.
2: And I'm Scott Detrow. The United States is out of the World Cup after a decisive 1-4 loss to Belgium last night in Seattle. We wanted to get a pulse on how the tournament is going to look and feel now that, sad to say, all three host nations are out. So we called up Roger Bennett. He's the founder and CEO of the Men in Blazers Media Network and has been traveling around the U.S. in a tour bus covering the World Cup. Roger Bennett, welcome back to All Things Considered.
3: Oh, Scott Detrow, you legend. It's lovely to be here on even a saddest of days for all who care about the football game in this nation.
2: It's hard to take a moment of silence on the radio, so let's just take a blip, and then I'll ask you what happened.
3: Oh, hello darkness, my old friend. Another World Cup, another meek round of 16 exit for our men. Last night in Seattle, I think we went in with hope in our hearts. This team had raised hope. They had played swaggy, buccaneering football. They made the nation care, and then only darkness. Part of it was self-sabotage. The reinstatement of our star striker, who'd been banned for one game that needed geopolitical interference. I don't know if it was the pressure, if it was just karma, but we went out in the end utterly meekly again in the round of 16, fourth time in the last five World Cups. It's a ceiling. You know, we can put a man on the moon. We invented animal style In-N-Out burgers. This country can do anything it puts its mind to, apart from having a men's team. That is, we love dream teams in America. We remain in men's football a dream on team, and it's an agony.
2: But they were looking so good, and it was so fun and uplifting and positive, and it wasn't that kind of eking their way to a draw that the previous World Cup, you know, advancements have been. I mean, to ask a very 2026 question, do you think President Trump ruined the vibes?
3: It was definitely a complete and utter vibe change. And I think the story is yet to come out. The players were shell-shocked after the game. This team have been mediocre for the past 2 years. They have struggled. And then when we kicked off this World Cup, something transcendent happened. 3 weeks ago, no one in America other than the soccer fans knew the name Flo Balogun. Yeah. Suddenly, scored three goals. Every WhatsApp group is crackling. We must have Flo back. We've lost Flo. In comes the president. You know, he's talked about it, that he made FIFA reinstate him in the most unorthodox way. We've seen this team soar. And last night, we saw them exit this tournament without even cocking a fist and putting up a fight with the nation watching. It's going to take a long, long time for this team to rebound from that lost moment.
2: Yeah. You have spent so much time thinking and watching soccer grow in fits and starts in the U.S. Do you think there's ever going to be a point where it feels the way the Aztecas felt with England and Mexico the other night? Just like it felt like the ground was shaking. It felt like everything that happened on the field was the most important thing in human history. Do you think? How do you think soccer gets to?
3: Yeah. It was the most important thing in human history. Those English giants who emerged barely intact from the Azteca, like 1066, big date in English history. Battle of Britain, 1940. I think 2026, surviving the Azteca with a win. That will be talked about for generations for those that watched it. Look, I think about it like this. 2026, this World Cup has been the good stuff. We needed this, Scott. Memories are being made. Joy is being had. This World Cup is still the World Cup of Lionel Messi. And it's also about the world falling in love with Buc-ee's one nugget at a time. You know, Waffle House is having a great World Cup. These are the things that will be remembered. And I think the agony of last night when the smoke is cleared that the United States team will not have woven themselves into the tapestry, the history, the telling of this World Cup, other than for that one geopolitical moment. And that sense of missed opportunity, that sense of regret, that sense of what if, is the thing that is ruminating in the heart of everyone who loves the game and its growth in its nation.
2: Well, Roger Bennett, you have been my own personal podcast Sherpa through many World Cups now, and I appreciate that as a listener, and I appreciate you coming on All Things Considered to talk about it.
3: Genuinely an honor. Love all the work you do. Thank you for having me on.
1: 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My Unsung Hero tells the stories of people whose kindness left a lasting impression on someone else. Today's story comes from Jennifer Novak. Novak's first year of college was hard. She was living in a new city, enmeshed in an abusive relationship and struggling to keep up with the demands of school. Things came to a head that spring when she received a breakup text from her boyfriend during an afternoon math class.
4: As I'm walking out of class, you know, I was trying to hold back tears and feeling more and more disconnected from the rest of the world. But because these feelings were so intense, you know, I wanted to just get back to my dorm and sort of be alone. I felt like I couldn't even finish the walk there. So I sat down and began having some really, really dark thoughts about who I was, what my self-worth was, and if any of this was really even worth it. That's when a young man named Nico approached me. He introduced himself. He stood a few feet away and he said to me, "Hey there, I'm just wondering if I can sit down with you for a while." I sort of just nodded and said, "Yeah, that was fine." He was welcome to sit. And then after a breath in, he says, "You know, I just noticed that you seem so intensely sad. Is it okay if I sit with you and spend some time talking with you about where you're at right now?" And something about his energy and the way in which he approached that felt like it was a safe and right moment to open up about what was going on. So I started talking about how I was feeling and what was going on. I don't remember exactly what he said in this conversation. What I do remember is that I felt very seen and I felt very, very supported in this non-judgmental space of this stranger in this moment in which I needed someone to connect with. And as we wrapped up our conversation, he spent a few moments asking me, you know, did I have someone that I could talk to, that I could call, that these things that I'm experiencing are not going to last forever. And then Nico got up and he walked away. And I look back on this moment as such a pivotal one in my life. Because he took the time to notice, I finally had that I matter moment that I think motivated me to take those next steps and to really make sure I was going to be okay. I think a lot about how if that individual hadn't stepped into my life in that particular moment, how I might have had a very different trajectory.
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5: President Trump is in Ankara for the NATO summit, where he met with the Turkish president. Following the meeting, Trump said he would soon decide whether to sell F-35 fighter jets to Turkey despite a congressional ban. Trump's relationship with NATO countries and the international deals he's making. Tomorrow on Morning Edition from NPR News.

0: 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It's 5:30. We had a little rain this afternoon here in Carbondale. From Carbondale to Rifle, you can expect temperatures in the 90s. Carbondale got a nice rain shower, and we'll tell you more about the weather coming up after the local and regional news, and that's just in a few minutes.
1: Live from NPR News in Culver City, California, I'm Dwayne Brown. NATO military partners remain committed to business as usual as the NATO summit continues in Turkey from member station WHRO. Steve Walsh reports.
2: At the recent Fleet X-250, ships from NATO partners coordinated with each other off the coast of Norfolk. U.S. Rear Admiral Doug Perry says allies work closely together despite clashes among the alliance's political leadership.
3: While we have challenges of sorting where we've been in the past to what we need to be capable of doing in the future, we are stronger than we've been in years.
2: Perry heads NATO Joint Forces Command Norfolk, which will soon be led by a British commander, under a reorganization begun last year. President Trump plans to hold a press conference Wednesday, which may spark more changes in the transatlantic alliance. For NPR News, I'm Steve Walsh.
1: Historically, dry conditions are fueling massive wildfires in the West that could soon strain firefighting resources nationwide. David Kondos with member station KUER has more.
4: Utah wildfires have burned more acres this year than the past 5 years combined. The Babylon Fire, the state's largest, has now consumed more than 100,000 acres and prompted the closure of part of Canyonlands National Park. Kelly Wickens is with the Utah Division of Forestry, Fire, and State Lands. She says bad drought, high winds, and dry vegetation have created a perfect storm.
5: We're seeing fire growth up to 30,000 acres in a day, which we haven't seen in a very long time, if ever.
4: She says having so many large fires at once stresses firefighters and the national network that shares resources between states. For NPR News, I'm David Kondos in St. George, Utah.
1: Stocks finished lower across the board on Wall Street today. This is NPR. At least 17 states have been affected by an intestinal parasite. From Houston Public Media, Sonia Kinyoa has more.
6: Cyclospora is typically bred through the contamination of food and water with feces and can be linked to several raw food sources. While the condition is not easily passed person to person, the symptoms can be troubling. They include nausea, cramping and bloating associated with diarrhea, and fatigue. Catherine Troisi, a professor of epidemiology at UT Health School of Public Health, says the intestinal bug is rarely fatal, but
7: if you are sick, it is important to contact your health care provider because the illness can be treated with antibiotics, and left untreated, particularly in the elderly, the very young, people with immunocompromising diseases, it can be quite serious.
6: Troisi advises to wash your hands and produce with hot water when preparing raw foods to avoid getting sick. For NPR News, I'm Sonia Kinyua in Houston.
1: The world's largest retailer, Walmart, says it's cutting prices again after inflation climbed to its highest level in more than 3 years, primarily driven by the conflict in Iran and President Trump's global tariffs war. Trump on social media said Walmart is lowering prices at his request to celebrate the nation's 250th birthday, but Walmart says the cuts are a seasonal strategy with no mention of the administration. Trump has been facing increasing backlash after inflation jumped. This is NPR.
0: It's 5:34. This is Katie and Kay's local and regional news. I'm Marilyn Gleason. Some areas closed due to fires have reopened today. Colorado Parks and Wildlife has lifted the closure on the Colorado River, starting at the James M. Robb Colorado River State Park in Fruita and extending to the Utah state line. That section of the Colorado River is now open for public access and downstream recreation. Additionally, the boat ramp at the Fruita at Fruta will reopen for downstream traffic. CPW will also open Horse Thief State Wildlife Area and the Loma Boat Launch State Wildlife Area. Although containment of the Snyder Fire has reached 98%, warm and dry weather conditions are expected to keep fire danger at an extreme level. The Willow Fire has grown to 4,300 acres and is now 10% contained. That's near Leadville. Despite precipitation in the forecast, incident meteorologists do not expect wetting rains and warn that erratic winds and lightning may adversely affect fire behavior. Tonight, a Willow Fire community meeting will be held at 6 p.m. in the Lake County High School auditorium. Incident and operational updates will be provided with a chance for questions. Spanish translation is also available. The meeting will be live streamed on the Willow Fire Facebook page at 6 o'clock. Last month, the Bureau of Land Management, as wildfires continue burning across the Mountain West, smoke has settled into much of the region, leading to fluctuating air quality, to say the least. As KOTO's Julia Caulfield reports for Rocky Mountain Community Radio, public health officials are encouraging people to pay attention to what is now called the AQI.
8: AQI is the Air Quality Index.
9: It goes up to a 500 scale.
8: That's Surya Veersankanneni, an environmental health specialist for the San Miguel County Public Health Department.
9: And generally we say, like, if you're sensitive to any sort of fluctuation in air quality, or if you have heart conditions or lung conditions, then you shouldn't be outside and breathing that air.
8: The Colorado Department of Public Health and Environment issued an air quality health advisory due to wildfire smoke. The advisory covers much of the state. The Environmental Protection Agency identifies AQI readings ranging from good, that's 0 to 50 on the scale, when air quality is satisfactory, all the way to hazardous. That's 301 and higher on the scale, with a health warning of emergency conditions.
9: When I would start to be worried about certain more sensitive groups or those who are compromised in their health, it would be anything above 101.
8: He notes respiratory issues are the main things to look out for.
9: If you're outside for extended periods of time, I would definitely keep an eye out for, you know, things like shortness of breath, anything that has to do with respiratory illness. If you're feeling sick or you're starting to feel short of breath, definitely head back inside and maybe close the windows.
8: With that said, Sankanani notes the smell of smoke or hazy air doesn't inherently mean the air quality is dangerous.
9: On the index, like right now, we're sitting at 84, and maybe if we're outside, it still smells a little bit smoky. This morning, we're sitting at like 117, and it definitely smelled smoky when I left the house. But in that case, that's not something I personally would be concerned with. At right about 100, if you're not, you know, compromised in any other way, I wouldn't feel too terrible about breathing those in.
8: That's why Sankanani reiterates it's important to check your local reading before heading outside, especially because the levels can shift throughout the day.
9: In early morning times or kind of early evening time, when that temperature shift happens, we see that there's a lot more smoke. And that just has to do with temperature inversion and different wind patterns. But I think if you are trying to spend a lot more time outside or continue to spend the time that you've been spending outside, I'd pay attention to, one, the AQI again, and then also maybe the time of day that you're wanting to spend outside. Midday tends to have the best air quality as opposed to early morning or early evening.
8: Sankanani says the best thing folks can do is stay informed and monitor the situation.
0: Recently, mosaic artist Patricia Warman opened her art garden to visitors during Carbondale's first art wander. Glistening bike wheels hang from the trees, and porcelain plate flowers bloom along mosaic-tiled paths. KDNK's Catalina Villarreal walks us through Patricia's garden.
10: Currently in Patricia's garden, we walk through the back gate. She opened her whole backyard for people to come around and walk through it, and her garden is luscious. The colors are bright, the plants are tall and big. It is a sanctuary in here, and she has mosaics every which way. So, what got you into mosaic art like this?
11: all by accident. I am a gardener. I love gardening, and I don't really have the talent to be able to paint or sculpt and do some of the wonderful art that people do. But mosaic work is very free form, and you don't have to follow patterns. Like stained glass is so meticulous and exact, where mosaic, as I said, it's free form. So that's how I started doing the mosaics.
8: Patricia does more than mosaics. If you pass her home, you might wonder, huh, what's hanging from those trees? Bicycle wheels with glass?
11: I was visiting my sister back in Michigan, and in her garden was a bicycle wheel. And I fell in love with the bicycle wheel. And Aaron, over at the bike shop at the 3rd Street Center, and the wheels that he could not use because they had to be calibrated just right to put them on a bike, he was just throwing away. So I said, could I have those wheels? That was the inspiration for the bicycle wheels. They were fun. And these have been hanging in this yard for at least 12 years, 13 years, and they hang year-round, so they weather well.
8: As we chat, I notice what looks like a flower lying next to her, made of wire and porcelain plates.
11: These ever-blooming flowers? Over in the corner, Catalina, there's a group of them, and you'll see them as you walk by.
8: Patricia tells me what made her switch from mosaic tiles to wire leaves.
11: I blew out this joint trimming lilacs in the backyard. And at the time, my hand, I couldn't use my left hand because of the injury. So I started doing these because the leaves, you have to bend wire and manipulate it. And so that's how I started the ever-blooming flowers. It was therapy to get the motion back in this hand.
8: As I walk through this garden, I am so grateful to be able to see into Patricia's world and get to know her and her story and see her art that normally, you know, you would just walk right by.
11: Please do. I love to share my garden. I love it.
12: Thank you. This has been great.
11: Thank you.
12: You go. Thank you.
11: Bye.
12: I appreciate you.
8: If you walk through Crystal Circle, you may come across Patricia Warman's

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1: Born in Spring Gulch in 1906, Mary Ferguson lived her entire life in Carbondale, passing away in 1999. For more than 10 years, beginning in 1984, Mary hosted a program on KDNK every Sunday night called This I Remember, where she invited old-timers to reminisce with her. Many of those old programs are now available to the public thanks to the Ferguson family and the efforts of the Carbondale Historical Society. From nearly the beginning of This I Remember, there is an understanding that the saga of local history encompasses more than the Anglo-pioneer stories. In 1984, occasional co-host Charlie Lilly interviewed Doug Bowman, who at the time was the newest president of the Roaring Fork chapter of the Colorado Archaeological Society. Here he talks about the seven bands of Ute Indians.
2: The seven tribes, they were composed of the Mochis, Capote, Winamochi, the Tabuchi, Grand River Band, White River Band, and the Uinta. Now, maybe I can define that a little more clearly. The Mochis were Southern Utes and classified as Southern Utes and lived in northern New Mexico and the south central Colorado area in Taos, Santa Fe, Durango, in through that area. The Capote were also a Southern Ute band and were mostly in the San Luis Valley and the headquarters of the Rio Grande. And the Winamichi were Southern Utes, also considered Southern Utes, but were well up into the San Juan Valley and over into the Utah, Colorado border areas. I'm not very good at these pronunciations. The Tabuchi or Uncompahgre, now they were called Uncompahgre at one time, lived in the Gunnison River Valley and the Uncompahgre River in west central Colorado. Now, they're possibly more well known to a lot of us because of Chief Oray. Chief Oray was a Wahtabanachi, and he was quite famous, and so a lot of us have visited the museum over in Montrose and seen a number of the artifacts in that area. The Grand River Band, or Northern Utes, were up along the Colorado River, right up here into Glenwood Springs, and up through this area right here. And then the White River group was a splinter group off of the Grand River, and we're along the White River up and around Meeker and up through that area in there. And then the Uinta were really Utes, but they were entirely separate. Their way of life was more Great Basin or desert culture than the actual mountain Utes, and they covered clear from Salt Lake City all the way over to Vernal, Utah.
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Let me tell you a little bit about the weather. In Carbondale, we got a little downpour, a little drenching this afternoon, and the temperature's a very pleasant 78 degrees outside under some cloudy skies with a slight chance for thunderstorms. 96 in Glenwood, 91 in Rifle. I'm guessing maybe they didn't get that rain.

but there is a slight chance for thunderstorms there as well, as there is in Aspen, 69 degrees. For tonight, lows will be in the 50s, smoky. There's a little bit of that slight chance of thunderstorms continues into the night and then clears out. Smoky, light winds in Aspen, same thing. Tomorrow, highs will be in the 90s. Aspen will be in the upper 80s. Leadville will be in the 70s. Winds range from 10 miles per hour with gusts up to 20 miles per hour. You can expect some partial smoke, light breezes, and chances of showers. In Leadville this afternoon, it's 61 degrees with a chance for those thunderstorms. Lows will be in the 40s tonight. Smoky there, too. Highs tomorrow about 72 degrees. Highs in the 70s. Later in the week, breezy and sunny. Keep it tuned here. We'll be bringing you The Moth Radio Hour. Great stories from everywhere. That's coming up at 6 o'clock. And National Native News.

0: It's about 10 till 6. This is All Things Considered from NPR News. I'm Mary Louise Kelly.
1: And I'm Scott Detrow. NATO leaders, including President Trump, arrived in Turkey's capital, Ankara, today. Most European and other allies are spending more on defense and expanding their military capabilities. But President Trump's increasingly confrontational approach toward many NATO countries has forced a debate into the open. How NATO projects unity despite uncertainty about the U.S.'s commitment to the alliance. NPR's Hadil Alshalchi reports from Ankara.
2: At this year's summit in Ankara, there was one arrival everyone was bracing for.
3: Merhaba, Ashgar.
2: President Trump opened his visit with a few words of Turkish. He's the only leader who got the full ceremonial welcome, a flyover, a military band, and a personal greeting from host President Erdogan. And as anticipated, it didn't take long before he showed his disquiet to his NATO alliance partners.
3: I was very disappointed with NATO. And frankly, if it weren't held in Turkey, where my friend happens to be a very strong leader, a very strong person, it's possible that I wouldn't have attended.
2: Trump has long argued that NATO allies rely too heavily on the U.S. He says Europe isn't doing enough to help in his war in Iran. Allies have been reluctant to take part in efforts to secure shipping through the Strait of Hormuz or provide military support to the U.S.
3: Italy turned us down, and Germany turned us down, and France turned us down. And it's okay. But, you know, why are we spending hundreds of billions of dollars and they're not there for us? We've always been there for them.
2: So this week, allies are hoping to convey a message of unity and credibility. NATO Secretary General Mark Rutte tried to set the tone of this year's summit with a soccer analogy.
4: No team wins because of one brilliant player. Everyone matters. No one wins alone.
2: With a glitzy video, Rutte announced billions in arms deals to prove to Trump NATO is serious.
5: Financially, European allies are stepping up.
2: Tori Tausig is the director of the Atlantic Council's Transatlantic Security Initiative. She says while the spending increases are significant, allies are also grappling with questions over the future of the alliance.
5: My biggest concern is that it is the political confusion about how committed the United States is to this alliance that weakens fundamentally deterrence in the eyes of Moscow.
2: Tausig says that even though NATO is trying to prove its relevance to Trump, many allies are still wary.
5: It is unavoidable when you speak with allied officials, European officials, that there is a crisis in confidence about whether the United States would be there in an Article 5 type contingent.
2: Tausig is referring to the NATO article that says that an armed attack against one or more of the allies is considered an attack against all. She says for this year's summit, allies are focused on one main goal.
5: This is what I would call a high-stakes summit with low expectations. Very high stakes for where this alliance goes on delivering from the pledges of last year and also keeping the United States engaged and committed to the alliance. That means for the purposes of this summit, keeping the president happy.
2: And that will be on leaders' minds as they gather for dinner tonight to the strains of a military band. The optics are of pageantry, alliance, and solidarity. But the real test is whether President Trump shares that vision. Hadil Alshalchi, NPR News, Ankara.
0: Call it the heart attack special. It was a remarkable World Cup game today, Argentina versus Egypt in the knockout round. It looked like Argentina, who, by the way, are the defending World Cup champions, looked like they were about to get a smackdown for the ages and get sent home. And then at the end of the match, Argentina turned the score around, found a way to win 3-2. NPR's Jasmine Garst was watching the whole thing. Jasmine, have you resumed breathing yet?
6: Barely. I'm barely breathing. What a game. Oh, my God. Arguably one of the best I've seen in the history of the World Cup.
0: One of the best you've seen in the history of the World Cup? Why? For those of us who have been stuck at work, give me a little more detail on what exactly happened.
6: Okay, Egypt was looking amazing out there. Like 15 minutes in, they made a header goal, and then they closed their ranks defensively. Argentina couldn't get through. I mean, frankly, Argentina wasn't playing well. They were uncharacteristically bad for a team that's the defending champion. Egypt scored again, making it 2-0. It looked like it was over. Argentina was going home.
0: And then what changed?
6: It was a comeback for the ages. In the 79th minute, Argentina just woke up and decided to start playing soccer. Argentina scored 3 goals in 13 minutes. It started with Argentine star Lionel Messi. He fired a cross near the Egyptian goal. Cristian Romero headed it in. Then 4 minutes later, Messi powered his own shot into the goal, his 8th of this tournament, the most of anyone. In stoppage time, there was yet another Argentina header and another goal, this time from Enzo Fernandez. And the Argentina players and coaches definitely seemed to feel the relief. A lot of them were crying at the end of the game.
0: Meanwhile, Egypt, I gather, has already been making very clear they're not happy with how this went.
6: No, Egypt expressed a lot of anger during and after the game, in part because Egypt scored a goal that was disallowed after a video review. And the Egyptians said there was a foul that one of their players got that wasn't reviewed. And towards the end, there was a verbal confrontation between the Egyptian coach and the referee, the coach accusing the French ref of protecting Messi. Here is coach Hossam Hassan speaking after the game, heard through a translator.
7: We looked better compared to the reigning champions. We were better in everything, but the result, the outcome, was influenced by internal factors on the pitch, inside the game, and external factors ahead of the game.
6: And listen to this. One of Egypt's coaches got a red card for arguing with the ref. That is not something you see often at this level.
0: Okay, so video review strikes again. So what's next for Argentina? A little preview, and just what are you, rating as the chances that we're looking at a back-to-back World Cup champion?
6: So with this win, Argentina moves to the quarterfinals. It's going to play in Kansas City on Saturday. Now, as for going back-to-back as world champions, listen, it's only been done twice before, by Italy in the 1930s and Brazil in the 1960s. It was a very different, smaller championship back then. There are still some great teams left in this tournament, so it's not going to be easy for Argentina.
0: NPR's Jasmine Garst, keeping up with all the World Cup developments, getting back to breathing. Thank you, Jasmine.
6: Thanks.

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2: 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Nice and cool outside. Had a little rain this afternoon that cleaned up the air quality a little bit. Almost for sure. Chance of rain around the whole area. We hope we get a little bit of that and a little bit more tomorrow. Coming up next, National Native News, followed by the Moth Radio Hour. The time is 6 o'clock, just a couple seconds away.
3: You might not think it now, but I was actually kind of a bookish kid. Divided my time fairly evenly between the library and various board game tournaments. In junior high, when everybody started playing basketball, I wanted to play basketball too. I started to feel left out. So I went to the library and I checked out a book entitled How to Play Basketball. So I was that kid.
4: 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True stories told before a live audience. I'm your host, Chloe Salmon. In this hour, amateur athletics, funerals, and getting healthy.
5: I started making the smoothie, and I put some kale and a cucumber. And then I thought, you know, I really like grapefruit. So let's put some grapefruit in there. And then I put the peel in as well. All right, here's what I would say about that. Don't do it.
4: That story and more coming up next on the Moth Radio Hour from PRX. Right after this.
6: This is National Native News. I'm Jill Freitas. Former U.S. Secretary of the Interior Deb Haaland came to Juneau last weekend as a stop on a tour of her new memoir, A Voice Like Mine. Haaland was the first Indigenous person to be appointed a cabinet secretary. The name of the book comes from a campaign slogan she used when she successfully ran for Congress in 2018, Haaland recounted. Her media consultant told her that Congress had never heard a voice like hers, and the phrase, a voice like mine, felt apt to Haaland. Here's Haaland speaking to a crowd at the Sea Alaska Heritage Institute Clan House.
7: We'd never had a Native woman in Congress. We had to wait 233 years to be represented in the U.S. House of Representatives.
6: Haaland is Laguna Pueblo from New Mexico. The memoir includes many recipes based on traditional Puebloan foods. Haaland said that food has always been a part of her political organizing work.
7: When I started organizing in Indian Country, trying to get people registered and out to vote, I would ply them with green chili stew and bread so they would come to our events. And then we'd all, go early vote or something like that.
6: Haaland is currently running for governor of New Mexico. She said she was inspired by Indigenous advocates who came before her, and she hopes there are more to follow.
7: This book I dedicated for those who have never given up. We can't ever give up. You can't get tired and say, oh my God, we've been fighting this for 10 years. I'm done. I'm just going to, do something. I'm going to go watch TV. I don't know. We can't ever give up, because I don't think our ancestors ever gave up.
6: A Voice Like Mine came out in June and is now available at local bookstores. This story was provided by KTOO's Yvonne Crumry. A group of First Nations in Ontario have signed a deal with the Canadian and Ontario governments to take part ownership in a new nuclear reactor project. As Dan Karpinchuk reports, the chiefs involved called it a historic step forward.
8: The seven First Nations are part of the Williams Treaties First Nations east of Toronto. The federal government in Ottawa and the Ontario government are providing $700 million in loan guarantees to the First Nations. That money will become equity for one of four small modular reactors under construction.